0: cricket, Bangladesh has taken an unassailable lead in the one-day international series against Australia with another rain-affected win. Australia was limited to 187 runs in 42 overs. Manus Labuschagne top-scored with an unbeaten 55. Bangladesh needed to reach 192 in 41 overs to win and did so with 5 wickets and 6 overs to spare.
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1: Yama and welcome into Indigenuity on 3RRR and by the National Indigenous Radio Service and across the Community Radio Network. This is a weekly conversation with Indigenous knowledge holders showcasing all forms of Indigenous ingenuity. I'm your host. My name's Crystal Donapoli. I'm joined by the amazing Rachel Connor here on the panel. Rachel, how are you?
2: I'm very well. Thanks, Crystal. How are you doing this fine day?
1: I am doing well. It's lovely to be in the studio with you. I am thrilled. We actually have quite a bit of time together over the next couple of months from what I've seen.
2: We do indeed. I'm filling in for the fabulous Alex.
1: Yeah, so hopefully he's getting a bit of a break, some sort of adventure throughout being such an amazing pillar of Indigenuity and all the work he does for us. So we will we'll man the helm.
2: And big shoes to fill.
1: Nah, but you always do such a good job, so I know I'm in really good hands. So we are here for Indigenuity. We are very much looking forward to the coming weeks, and today's show in particular, we have some great guests. I would like to start off by acknowledging that we are broadcasting out to you all from the unceded lands of the Woiwurrung people of the Kulin Nations, observers and carers of country since time immemorial. And today's interviews are very much grounded in Wurundjeri country, in the Birrarung River. There is a bit of a water theme for us today. And so with that in mind, I would like to acknowledge Wurundjeri and Kulin Nations' continued connection to those beautiful waterways, as well as sky country, as well as the lands. And I would like to acknowledge the elders past and present and extend that respect to any First Nations people who may be tuning in across today's show as well. So we have two fantastic guests. As I said, there's a water theme, and I'm very lucky to have the time of two incredibly talented, knowledgeable people for today's show. So first, we're going to be speaking with Uncle Andrew Gardiner, who is a Wurundjeri elder and Birrarung Council chair. Uncle Andrew spent much of his working life servicing Aboriginal communities and in particular focusing on Aboriginal community controlled health and self-determination. He's held numerous positions across a range of organisations, including Wurundjeri Woiwurrung Corporation Traditional Owner Treaty Engagement. And so we're going to be speaking to Uncle Andrew about this question he's going to be posing to people in Naam in a week's time, which is, would you swim in the Birrarung Yarra River? So he's going to be joining a panel of scientists, designers and city leaders to talk at this event called Swimmable Birrarung, which is Monday 15th of June at 6 p.m. at the Edge Theatre at Federation Square. So they're going to be exploring the opportunities and challenges and the cultural significance of a swimmable Birrarung. I've never had to say swimmable so many times in a sentence. But for now, we are going to start off with music in true Indigenuity fashion. Rachel, what do we have on the horizon?
2: Well, completely by coincidence and genuinely because I didn't know what the theme was today, I have chosen a track from Emma Donovan's new album. This is Wash My Soul in the River's Flow.
1: Beautiful.

0: Yama, and welcome back to Indigenuity on 3RRR and via the National Indigenous Radio Service and across the Community Radio Network. So we have just been listening to a couple of tracks. We had Emma Donovan, followed up by the very talented Kui. And we are about to have our conversation with today's first guest. So we're going to be speaking with Uncle Andrew Gardiner, who is a Wurundjeri Elder and Birrarung Council Chair. Uncle Andrew's working life has been in the service of Aboriginal communities, Aboriginal community-controlled health and self-determination. Uncle Andrew has held numerous positions across a range of organisations, including Wurundjeri Woi Wurrung Corporation, Traditional Owner Treaty Engagement. And so he's going to be joining a panel to ask the question, would you swim in the Birrarung Yarra River? So together with scientists, designers, city leaders, they're going to be unpacking why the idea has captured public imagination and what it would take to make it a reality. Uncle Andrew, welcome to Indigenuity.
1: Good morning, or good afternoon. Thank you for having me.
0: It's a pleasure to have you. Thanks for making time today. I know you're a bit on the road and in some lovely places, so I won't keep you all too long. But very excited to chat.
1: No problem.
0: So I wanted to start off by asking, because I'm quite intrigued by your, I guess this is such a bland way of saying it, but your job title. I was wondering if you could tell us a bit, you know, with the history of serving the community, could you tell us what sort of responsibilities you hold as the Birrarung Council Chair? What does that look like?
1: Well, okay, it's to lead the council members. So the Birrarung Council is made up of about 10, 12 people. And so they've got all different kinds of skill sets, from planning to landscape architecture to legal background about, attritional connections with rivers and stuff. So The river, the connection with the river through the council is the Wulupjin Birrarung Murrung Act of 2017, the Yarra River Protection Act. So in the Wurrung language, we call the Yarra River the Birrarung. So the Birrarung is the river. It's a river of mist, and many stories have been told about that. But the council actually has a responsibility to talk on behalf of the river, because in the legislation, the river is actually recognised as a living entity from source to sea. So that being the case, it's just like representing another person. You know, they have personalities, they have, sometimes they can be angry, sometimes they can be quiet. So when it floods, might be a bit angry. When it's just docile, the river's just flowing along, getting a little bit lethargic. But then there's other areas where it's bubbly and happy. So, you know, it's got a lot of different personalities. So from the Upper Yarra Dam and the small tributaries that connect to that, to the mouth as the river goes into Port Phillip Bay, you know, we have a responsibility for it because it's the lifeblood of the country. So country is important to us. Country is big. Big is land, water and sky country. And there's some in between country components, but they're the key three. But land and water, you know, the river needs its land and the land needs water, yeah? So it's a responsibility we take seriously, because it being the major tributary that goes through Melbourne, the city, Nam, then, you know, it's critical to all the facets that take water out. You know, you've got primary producers, you've got, water storages. There's a whole range of things that actually draw water but don't put good water back.
0: Yeah, no,
1: so our responsibility under the 50-year community vision is to enable the river to be treated better over time, not till the 49th year, but we need to do that soon so the people can actually swim in it. You used to be able to, but now you can't. So one of those questions that's been asked is, so if you swim in it, how sick can you get? Well, an example, during Moomba, when they have the Birdman Rally, every person that goes in, and as soon as they get out, they give them a glass of Listerine to flush their mouth out.
0: Wow.
1: So that's telling you something, because it isn't swimmable. But we want to get it to a swimmable state.
0: beautiful. I love the optimism too, and the great steps, especially with the Protection Act. It does feel like there's momentum towards restoring the Birrarung. Could you tell us a little bit about sort of what you're describing, about the impact that colonization has had on the health of the river? Because yes, of course, at the moment, as you said, it's the idea of swimming in it is somewhat unthinkable, but it's transformed massively over the course of colonization. Could you sort of comment on that transformation?
1: Well, a lot of farming practices include fertilizers, whether it's just general farming for animals, livestock, or it being orchards. Some of those fertilizers actually concentrate and get into the runoff that goes into the river. So the river takes on those nutrients but gets overloaded with them. So in a small amount, it's probably not so bad, but in large amounts, it can concentrate and become toxic. As well as, when it rains, a lot of the stormwater drains, which have runoff from the road, what's on the road all the time? There's oil and there's rubber fragments. You know, when you drive along, you lose a little bit of rubber off your tyres all the time. It disintegrates, but it ends up in the river. And in certain places where it doesn't flow so quick, it can concentrate. And that can actually have a critical issue for all the water life, There's birds that count on the water. There's the fish and the eels and the mussels, the crayfish. And there's all the insects that use the river as a place to lay its eggs and make new life form. So that actually impacts the trees along the riverbank as well, because if they're picking up good water, you can see the difference. Their foliage and their bark, and they look healthier. When they're in a place where the water is stagnant and it's thick, The trees look sick too, because they're drawing up poisonous water, which affects them as well over time. So, the critical element to this is people recognising the fact that the river is a lifeblood, not just to every living being, but also to us, because we draw a lot of water from it so that we can survive. Well, a lot of that water comes from the Upper Yarra Dam. Some of that water is then pumped into other water storages, so there's not enough, it's not a lot of that dirty water that actually gets into our system, but there's some does. But at the end of the day, we're not blaming, farming practices per se. People have understand that they use different types of fertilizers, so they're organic, they break down and go back and make the soil better. That some of the leaches back into the river, that's not so bad. Mm. When you've got all these toxins built up by chemical fertilizers, then it can actually be really difficult for the river to cope with.
0: Yeah, wow. Some really important points there. The river is a lifeblood feeding so many elements of our entire environment. And the fact that, I guess, some choices can be made to reduce harm that's currently being caused without even changing a whole lot of people's processes.
1: Exactly. So the amount of runoff from the roads and stormwater drains, you should see the amount of pollution that actually ends up in the river, like plastic and plastic bags, plastic containers, all sorts of different papers and stuff. The Parks Victoria and the City of Melbourne have a lot of that collecting in their space, and they end up having to dredge a lot of it out. Yeah, Herring Island, just near Hawthorne there, it was built up by dredging, so it wasn't a natural island. So man-made misdirection of the river has actually created a different environment, so it doesn't enable it to settle its water. It continues to flow out. Now we want it to flow, because when we see it, a healthy river is healthy for everybody. Mm. But one of the critical things we really need to focus on is that quality of that water that's going back into the river. As we take a lot out, we don't think. When we turn the tap on at home, we expect that water to flow out. We stick it in the jug and we boil the water. We make a cup of tea or coffee. Or we use it in cooking. We don't really think twice about it. Mm. Because you always expect it to be there. Whereas you go to other parts of the state where you don't have water and you actually have to capture rainwater, then you're really focused on maintaining the water quality, but also the water itself. Mm. You use it sparingly. You don't just waste it. So these are some of the things we've got to contend with the river going through Melbourne. No, lots of people have just that, I'll turn the tap on and water comes. Yeah. Because what happens between the water storages and the house you to turn the tap on, yeah? So we need to be more water conscious, and I believe, you know, in the last 10 years through the drought period and stuff, a lot of decisions were made about, you know, desal plants to offset some of that water storage usage and stuff. We really need to think about those in the bigger picture to take the stress off the river. You know what I mean?
0: Definitely. It's such a good point. For something that's so crucial to so many of us, we definitely take it for granted. You're making me realise and reflect on my own relationship with water in saying this. And for any of our listeners who are tuning in, we're speaking with Uncle Andrew Gardner, Wurundjeri Elder and Birrarung Council Chair about the idea of a swimmable Birrarung. I keep getting a bit tongue-tied today. Swimmable Birrarung, which also is going to be discussed at a panel discussion at the wonderful Edge Theatre at Federation Square by the Birrarung. The event is called Swimmable Birrarung and it's happening Monday, 15th of June at 6 p.m. Uncle Andrew, could you tell us a little bit about, you know, what that goal is, I guess, that we're aiming for, restoring a Birrarung? What sort of restoration are we hoping for, and what are the ways in which Wurundjeri community engage with and have connected with the river since time immemorial?
1: Well, we have engaged with it to use it and protect it. We use it as we need, and we protect it by we're not polluting it, yeah? So we're careful about what we actually produce that goes into it.
0: Mm.
1: So that's the traditional concept, is we look after land and waterways because we need that to live. You know, our mother cares for us, provides us with the resources, so does the environment. So we look at the environment much like our mother or grandmother. And so the issue is about working with through the Birrarung Council. We work with a lot of responsible public entities, which are most of the local governments, but that's the traditional concept, is we look after land and waterways because we need that to live. You know, our mother cares for us, provides us with the resources, so does the environment. So we look at the environment much like our mother or grandmother. And so the issue

0: have a yarning circle. We chat with them about what they have been doing, how they might be able to improve their relationship with the river, and to ensure that they have the responsibility to make it better in the environment or the areas that they have. And so it's always a tricky area, not so easy. You know, we need to use the power of influence to enable people to change their minds so they're a little bit more river conscious. And, you know, if you get the River Keepers Association, they do a lot of work in that place as well. But I invite a lot of people who are listening to 3RRR today to come along to the edge on Monday, if you can, and come and listen to the conversations that will be had. It is going to be an exciting opportunity to hear from people what they're prepared to do. Now, I'm not expecting everybody to make a holistic commitment, but some commitment to what they do and how they impact the river. If 10 people tell 10 people, all of a sudden you've got thousands of people who are going to have interest in the betterment of the river.
1: Definitely.
0: That's our base interest.
1: And you're doing important work then with that, for getting that conversation going and giving it momentum. So for any of our listeners, remember that it's Monday, 15th of June at 6 p.m. at that delightful Edge Theatre at Federation Square. The event is Swimmable Birrarung. It's a panel discussion featuring Uncle Andrew Gardner, as well as a range of scientists and thinkers. And in general, this is actually a free event, so you just need to make sure you can book before seats are all gone. It is such a wonderful theatre. It's an important conversation, and hopefully we can propel that momentum to make some change happen. Excellent. Uncle Andrew Gardner, thank you so much for your time, and feel free, you know, reach out to Indigenuity if there's other ways that we can support your efforts with restoring the Birrarung. We'd like to see how we can help.

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0: 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And where else is better to do that than community radio? The CBAA brings you Australian Music is Bloody Great, a radio series delivered by the Community Radio Network featuring some great Australian artists talking about and playing great Australian artists. So let's do this.
1: G'day, it's Josh Pike here, and I'm very excited to be hosting Australian Music is Bloody Great and sharing some of my current Australian music favourites right here on Community Radio, where you can hear the best new Australian music, and often it'll be for the first time. So everything that you hear today can be found on amrap.org.au, where community broadcasters actually go and find Australian music for your ears. So if you're an Australian artist, jump on it and get your music on AMRAP. Okay, so let's get into it. So first up, I've got a song by my good mate Phil Jamieson, famously the singer from the band Grinspoon. And I do love Grinspoon a lot, but this track, there's just something about it. It's got road trip vibes, it's got nostalgia, and it's really awesome to see Phil flexing his songwriting chops on this one. He has a lot of those chops. He could have a sweet barbecue with all of those songwriting chops that he's got. So here we go. This is a song by Phil Jamieson. It's called Weekends.

Okay, so that was Phil Jamieson with Weekends, and I'm Josh Pike here hosting. Australian music is bloody great. Okay, next up, we've got a song called Gallery by Holly Throsby, who's an amazing singer-songwriter. Holly and I went to school together, to primary school together, and we've done a lot of stuff over the years together. She's featured on a track on some of my records in the past, and this is actually her first release in 9 years, so it's amazing to see her back in the saddle, and it's an absolutely beautiful track. So this is Holly Throsby with Gallery.

That was a beautiful track. That was Holly Throsby with Gallery. And I'm Josh Pike here on Australian Music is Bloody Great. All right, next up on Australian Music is Bloody Great is a song by a very good mate of mine, Jack Carty, who has done a lot of touring with me. And I reckon he's one of the best songwriters in the country. And this is a song called Change, which is from his very most recent album. So this is Jack Carty with Change here on Australian Music is Bloody Great.

So there you have it. That was my friend Jack Carty with a song called Change. And I'm Josh Pike here on Australian Music is Bloody Great. Next up, here's something a little bit different that you might expect from me, I guess, as a singer-songwriter. But this is a band called Wet Work and their song Mutt on Australian Music is Bloody Great. And Wet Work are a hardcore band. And my son has recently got into hardcore. He's 13 years old and he's sort of revitalized my love of hardcore. I was a big hardcore fan in my teens. And we went and saw this band, Wet Work, recently at an all-ages show, and they were really bloody excellent. So I'm a big fan. So this is Wet Work with Mutt here on Australian Music is Bloody Great.

And that was Wet Work with Mutt, a bit of a surprise track there for in my playlist. I'm Josh Pike, and this is Australian Music is Bloody Great. All right, next up, we've got one of my very, very favorite artists in Australia, Sarah Blasco. I just think that everything Blasco touches turns to gold, and this is no exception. This is a song called Human, and I believe that this is from a collection of tracks left over from her most recent album. And man, if these are the leftover tracks, you can only imagine how good the full album is. So this is Sarah Blasco with Human here on Australian Music is Bloody Great.

That was, of course, the amazing Sarah Blasco with a song called Human. And my name is Josh Pike, and you're listening to Australian Music is Bloody Great. All right, well, that's it. Thank you so much for listening today. And remember, it's really important to support the Australian music that you love and support your local community radio station. They're super important. So if you're a community radio broadcaster, you can find all of the tracks that I played today on amrap.org.au. And if you're an Australian musician, make sure you get your music on there. But for now, let's go out with a song from my most recent album, Kingdom Within. And this is a song called You're Doing Better Than You Think You Are. Hope you enjoyed my playlist. This is Josh Pike signing off for Australian Music is Bloody Great. See you later.

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Australian Music is Bloody Great is produced by the team at AMRAP. 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
1: National Radio News.
2: Hello, I'm Laura Devoy. The NDIS minister says the government will examine the findings of a three-day hearing into its proposed changes to the scheme. NDIS participants, service providers and others have appeared before a Senate committee inquiry this week. Many expressed concerns about the impact of the billions of dollars in cuts and access to the scheme. NDIS Minister Jenny McAllister indicated to the ABC, beyond ongoing technical aspects of the bill, the government is aiming to have the changes legislated in the coming weeks.
3: There are unintended consequences. Of course, we'll look to action those. But the approach we've taken is to work through this over a long period of time. These reforms have been under discussion since 2023. We'll be very interested in the recommendations that come to us from this committee as a consequence of all of this evidence.
2: Researchers from Charles Darwin University say households are motivated to reduce their energy consumption, but unaffordable technologies and rental restrictions prevent them from doing so. Residents of Darwin and Palmerston in the Northern Territory were surveyed about their household electricity use and their thoughts on and access to energy-efficient options. Many were not willing or could not afford to pay for renewable energy. Researchers say renters face persistent barriers to accessing energy-efficient appliances. The experiences of Aboriginal and Torres Strait Islanders in emergency management are being sought. With more, Shannon Kirkwood.
4: A national survey has been launched by Monash University's Indigenous Disaster Resilience Program. It aims to better understand how cultural and workplace responsibilities impact Aboriginal and Torres Strait Islander people working in non-First Nations disaster resilience, emergency management and land management organisations. The survey has been developed in partnership with Natural Hazards Research Australia and the Australasian Fire and Emergency Service Authorities Council. The results will help strengthen First Nations leadership, representation and well-being in this workforce.
2: A study published in The Lancet has found the first plausible causal evidence that coordinated multiple food policies reduce childhood obesity. In 2016, Chile implemented a set of policies targeting food products high in fat, salt and sugar. At the time, the South American nation ranked among the highest countries globally for rates of childhood overweight or obesity. The study found children who had been at school for 18 months after the policies came into effect were less likely to be overweight or have obesity. Human remains have been found in Western Sydney during the search for a woman believed to have been murdered in 2018. An inquest into 71-year-old Nadia Sensoy's disappearance began in 2023 but was suspended following new information. A short time later, a 47-year-old man was arrested and charged with murder. He remains before the courts. Superintendent Darren Batchelor says her remains were found yesterday.
5: I have to acknowledge the tenacity and dedication of those detectives. Even though they did put a person before the courts, they never gave up trying to find Miss Sensoy's body and give some comfort for her family.
2: Turning to sport, in swimming, Kyle Chalmers is off to another Commonwealth Games after winning the men's 100-metre freestyle overnight. Kaylee McEwen, who has been battling an illness this week, was just outside her own world record time in the women's 200-metre backstroke. Elizabeth Deckers set an all-comers record in the women's 200-metre butterfly, while Lani Pallister dominated the women's 800-metre freestyle.
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1: This is why I left home. No freedom of speech back home. No basic human rights back home. State-sanctioned violence allows police officers to brutalize black bodies back home. Bleed out on the pavement back home. Constitutions are rewritten so legal justice is impossible back home. Living is dying and dying is living when the circumstances are so bad you can't tell the difference back home. But justice is just this simple. If there's no justice for everyone, then there's justice for no one. So my home is your home, is her home, is our home. And when home is a place we can't bear to go anymore, then hope becomes a place that we must learn to live.

0: We honor those who are gone and remember why we fled our homes, where they held back our speech and actions. A syndrome of a supremacy built to destroy our bodies and erase us for good. Our spirits will transcend hardships to find shelter in this neighborhood. This is where we will make our homes.
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3: Hello, I'm Laura Devoy. US President Donald Trump says a deal to end the war with Iran is imminent. Overnight, Mr. Trump announced further strikes, then cancelled them, saying negotiations were progressing. Speaking to reporters this morning, he said the documents were in pretty final shape and should be done quickly.
4: They've all approved the deal. Everybody's approved the deal. Now we'll get it finished up and hopefully that'll be done. We will not have Iran having a nuclear weapon.
3: Mr. Trump claimed Iran had agreed not to have a nuclear weapon and the Strait of Hormuz would reopen when the deal comes into effect. But a spokesperson for Iran's foreign ministry says Tehran has not yet made a decision on an agreement with the US. And the office of Prime Minister Benjamin Netanyahu says Israel is not a party to the Memorandum of Understanding. New data shows 978,000 Australians held multiple jobs in the March quarter. That's equivalent to 6.5% of the workforce. Figures released a short time ago by the Australian Bureau of Statistics show more women than men held multiple jobs, and workers aged 20 to 24 were most likely to be working multiple jobs. In Victoria, the United Firefighters Union boss has been identified as one of the figures seeking to block the release of the findings of a corruption probe. The Court of Appeal has ruled those involved must come out from the shadows, unmasking UFU boss Peter Marshall. The IBAC report looks into the dealings between the former Andrews government and the United Firefighters Union during the amalgamation of the Metropolitan Fire Brigade and Country Fire Authority into Fire Rescue Victoria. Men's health is everyone's business. It's the message being shared as men in a WA mining community joined together today to hear from experts and local voices about how to take charge of health and well-being. Goldfields Community Legal Centre has organised the event. CEO Anita Nathan has told National Radio News the level of support from the community demonstrates that people understand men's health matters.
5: When men are physically and mentally well, families are well, workplaces are well, communities are well, the women are looked after well, and we know that here in Goldfields, mental health challenges are real and they are common, and there is absolutely no shame in reaching out for support.
3: If you or someone you know needs help, you can call Lifeline on 13 11 14. A child sex offender is now expected to face court proceedings interstate after an appeal was thrown out in Queensland. Shannon Kirkwood reports.
6: Ashley Paul Griffith had pleaded guilty to more than 300 charges involving rape, indecent treatment of children under 12 by a carer, and making child exploitation material. He was sentenced to life in jail with a non-parole period of 27 years. An application for appeal, which argued the non-parole period was manifestly excessive, was heard last month and was dismissed by Queensland's Court of Appeal today. It clears the path for him to be extradited to face justice in New South Wales, where he's accused of committing 108 sex offences against more than 20 children.
3: Turning to sport, the second match of the Men's FIFA World Cup is about to get underway. South Korea is facing Czechia in Mexico. Earlier this morning, Mexico defeated South Africa 2-0. The Socceroos will play their first match in Canada on Sunday. And staying in football, Matilda, Caitlin Ford has re-signed with English club Arsenal. The 31-year-old joined the Gunners in 2020 and has played 203 games and scored 57 goals for the club.
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8: 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I'm Natasha Lobbin with today's report. The Eastern States Young Cattle Indicator, or EYCI, lift to 975.30 cents a kilo carcass weight by Friday morning, an increase of 5.42 cents for the week and 143.24 cents for the month. It's 266.82 cents higher than the same time last year. The National Young Cattle Indicator, or NICI, which reflects national markets and online transactions, also lifted this week by 0.04 cents a kilo to 517.92 cents a kilo on Friday morning. It is up 79.58 cents on last month and up 134.26 cents on the same time last year. The National Feeder Heifer Indicator, which offers a dedicated lens into the feeder heifer market, decreased slightly and was sitting at 479.64 cents a kilo on Friday morning. It's 0.96 cents down on last week. The processor cow indicator was 382.31 cents a kilo on Friday morning, down 8.49 cents on last week and up 45.51 cents for the month. The top three contributors to this indicator were Charters Towers, Talby and Roma. Let's turn to the sheep and lamb markets. In the past week, the Auctions Plus Roystocker Lamb Indicator, or ARLI, is 22 cents to 1,443 cents a kilo dressed weight. The Light Lamb Indicator fell 8.99 cents this week to be 1,129.68 cents on Friday morning, which was 87.18 cents up on last month and 205.77 up on last year. The heavy lamb indicator also fell by 3.38 cents over the past week to be sitting at 1,128.61 cents a kilo carcass weight. That represents an increase of 63.88 cents over the past month and 121.04 cents on the same time last year. That concludes today's market update, brought to you by Auctions Plus, dedicated to connecting ag.

0: New data from Suicide Prevention Australia's Community Tracker reveals that elevated distress is impacting the majority of Australians. The report also reveals that almost half of Australians say that cost of living and personal debt is a factor that's caused elevated distress compared to this time last year. We caught up with Suicide Prevention Australia CEO Neviz Murray to find out more.
1: Sadly, the Community Tracker again in this report shows that 4 out of 5 Australians report higher distress levels now than a year ago. And what that is telling us is that we're seeing sustained pressure and sustained distress in our community. It's not a temporary spike or a fleeting trend. This is something that's been sustained. This level of distress has permeated our community for a long period of time. And that certainly is cause for pause and for us to really consider that, you know, it's something that we must address at a system level rather than talking about individual resilience and that kind of thing.
0: You can find out more about the Community Tracker and the work of Suicide Prevention Australia at suicidepreventionaust.org. And remember, if you or someone you know requires support, please reach out. Help is available and it can make a difference. Phone Lifeline on 13 11 14 for any problem you're facing, big or small.
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0: Around Australia, you're tuned into Community Radio. Keep this station strong by signing up as a supporter.
1: You there, Uncle? I got all the shopping for when the family's here this weekend.
2: Whoa! All the shopping is right. That looks like you bought everything in the store. We're not feeding the whole community.
1: Nah, just the kids and their kids and your brothers and then you, of course. It takes a bit of planning to make sure there's enough for all of us. Everything's a bit crazy when that mob is all here, in a good way. So I'm keen to at least have the food under control. Anyway, what have you been up to?
2: I was on that Money Smart website because that's another thing we're really trying to get under control, our super and our retirement. I was looking at that information on super again. It helped make it a bit easier to understand.
1: Oh, I'm glad you're doing that. I'll join you in a minute if you help me finish unloading the car. I want to check out that super calculator again and watch a couple more of those deadly videos they have on there. It's great they have some resources specifically for mob.
2: Yeah, I wish we'd known about Money Smart earlier, but it makes me feel good that we're starting to take control and think about what our retirement could look like. That's not just going to help us, it's going to help our family too. Oh, hey, you got those apples I like. I better taste test a few to make sure they're okay.
1: Maybe you shouldn't be helping me to unload this stuff. You're going to eat half of it before the family arrives.
2: Nah, just a couple of apples. Oh, and maybe one or two of these. And for you mob listening out there, don't forget to check out Money Smart. You'll find a bunch of free, independent and easy to understand superannuation and retirement resources. You can find out more and learn a bit more about how to take control of your super and retirement by visiting moneysmart.gov.au/retirement.
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0: New data from Suicide Prevention Australia's Community Tracker reveals that elevated distress is impacting the majority of Australians. The report also reveals that almost half of Australians say that cost of living and personal debt is a factor that's caused elevated distress compared to this time last year. We caught up with Suicide Prevention Australia CEO Neviz Murray to find out more.
1: Sadly, the Community Tracker again in this report shows that 4 out of 5 Australians report higher distress levels now than a year ago. And what that is telling us is that we're seeing sustained pressure and sustained distress in our community. It's not a temporary spike or a fleeting trend. This is something that's been sustained. This level of distress has permeated our community for a long period of time. And that certainly is cause for pause and for us to really consider that, you know, it's something that we must address at a system level rather than talking about individual resilience and that kind of thing.
0: You can find out more about the Community Tracker and the work of Suicide Prevention Australia at suicidepreventionaust.org. And remember, if you or someone you know requires support, please reach out. 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

0: Science Unscripted.
1: Hello and welcome to Science Unscripted. It's Connor here.
2: And Gabe, and I've got my phone out here, Connor. And I'm trying to get the pronunciation of...
3: Yahua.
2: Well, that's part of it.
1: Okay.
3: Yahua.
2: Sorry. I'm trying to get the pronunciation of Kingirihainakwahok. We got an email, sorry, from Vietnam, from someone from Vietnam named Lam.
1: And real quick, this is one of the joys, or the happiest thing that can happen to us doing this show is a new email from a new voice from somewhere we didn't necessarily expect.
2: Totally. And he just wanted to say that he likes our voices. He's not a sucker for science, to use his words here. But he likes listening to us talk about science, because even the topics that are boring to him, he likes listening to them and even laughs at it a little bit. And thank you so much. Really.
1: Yeah, thank you, Lam, and to all of our listeners out there in places, again, that we wouldn't necessarily expect. That's the beauty of the digitized world, I guess, that somebody in a country that doesn't speak English predominantly necessarily is getting this and enjoying it.
2: Yeah.
1: And taking the time to write us about that.
2: And he said, excuse me at the end, if my English is not good, I'm not, your English was wonderful.
1: Wow. Yeah.
2: And God.
1: Yeah, thank you.
2: How awesome that you wrote to us.
1: Thank you. I'm just going to hop into an email that sent me down into some more research. And this was, once again, in connection to the fertility topic we talked about a couple weeks back now. The fact that in developed countries around the world, industrialized countries around the world, that fertility rates have dropped below replacement. So the average couple is having fewer than 2.1 babies that would replace our population. It's lower than that. Here in Germany, the number is about 1.35. And how there's an argument to be made that if you want to protect the places that have gender equality over the long term, then you have to look at that and talk about that and say, how do we change that positively? Because the places, there's a strong, strong, strong correlation between the places that have gender equality and falling birth rates, which means those places population-wise will shrink over time. And if you go all the way to the end of the generational data, we'll shrink to almost to vanishing.
2: That's right.
1: Right.
2: Yeah.
1: And that's the extreme argument. There are a lot of factors at play. There's a lot of nuance, and that's what these new studies get into. And the email says, hey, Connor and Gabe, just to follow up to an email from a week earlier, I read in the newspaper that there's a correlation between the reduction in birth rate in the U.S. and the introduction of, and you're welcome to wonder what it is, the introduction of the iPhone. The iPhone. I expect you'll want to check it out. So that's very specific. And I clicked in, and I have to give credit to where it's due. This is Sabrina Tavernese. She's an author for the New York Times. If you want to look up the article yourself, Why Are Birth Rates Down? Two New Studies Point to Phones. And so I went into those studies. I'm not going to spend much time with them at all. They do two different things. The first one looks at the very specific parts of the United States only, where when the iPhone was first introduced, a telecommunications company called AT&T, they were the only ones carrying the iPhone.
2: Yeah.
1: Or providing the cellular data for
2: that iPhone. If you wanted to use an iPhone, you had to do it through AT&T.
1: Right. And so if you weren't in an area that had AT&T coverage, then you probably didn't have the iPhone, right? Otherwise you would be locked into...
2: Well, you wouldn't be able to use it. You might have had the object, but you...
1: Wi-Fi. You could use it for Wi-Fi, but in terms of cellular... Yeah, most people... Anyway.
2: And they were looking at the birth rates in these two different places, with iPhones and without.
1: Correct. And by the way, the coverage was really somewhat limited, strongly limited, up from the introduction of the iPhone in 2007 up till 2011. So there's a long period where they're looking at, and what they see there in their data is that this led to a reduction in births among 15 to 19-year-olds of roughly 4.5% to 8%. And the higher you go in the age group, the less significant this effect is. Mm-hmm. And it's most significant in teenagers between the ages of 15 and 19 years old. And some of you might say, great, let's give them all iPhones. We don't need 15 to 19-year-olds having children necessarily. That's a different debate. Mm-hmm. But this

0: I think the safest thing you can say here is this appears to be a part of the puzzle with regard to falling birth rates. And the reason I can say that with some confidence is that the second study looked at global coverage, roughly 130 countries. And because you can't go to any single one telecommunications carrier, you're looking at like, when did smartphones happen there? And that second study, called The Collapse of Teen Fertility in the Digital Era, also saw a drop in reproductivity once that happened. Okay. So this appears to have an effect because, and I'll quote the author of that second study or one of the authors, they said, once enough teens are on the phone, being on the phone is where the peer network is. In-person time falls sharply, and with it, the unstructured contact in which most unintended teen conceptions occur. Again, you can debate whether or not those, how good those are in the first place, but that would be one part of the story of the global drop in fertility rates. And I thought that was worth looking into. And again, the collapse of teen fertility in the digital era. And the first one I was referencing about the U.S. specifically is the iPhone birth control. Causal evidence from AT&T's 2007 to 2011 carrier monopoly. They use causal there because they're kind of applying the gold standard of isolating one very specific variable. But again, difficult to say that, I think, with finality. Anyway.
1: And that was an email from?
0: That was an email from Rayfield.
1: Rayfield.
0: So thank you.
1: Thank you very
0: Rayfield.
1: Much, Rayfield. Thank you, Lam. We're going to go now to birds, a specific kind of bird.
0: It's arguably a bird that you're most familiar with in your life,
1: yeah.
0: Possibly, especially if you live close to urban areas.
1: We had a long interview, or we're gonna air a long interview on pigeons. You may have heard of this study, depending on where you are. Our CBC listeners, I think they aired an interview on this very topic.
0: Well, it's that important. It's one of the biggest studies to have been published in the last couple of weeks, and it happens to be from our literal backyard here.
1: And it's about a bird I almost hit coming into work.
0: On your bike.
1: On my bike. It's a bird you're definitely going to know about. But first, a little music break.

0: So we are back in studio now, Gabe and I, and we are joined by Clivia here in studio. First of all, thank you for coming in today.
1: Thanks for having me.
0: Clivia, you have just published research that has gotten a lot of attention all around the world, but why don't we start by introducing you or having you introduce yourself to our listeners?
1: Sure. So I'm Clivia Lisowski. I'm a cell biologist by training, but I'm working in immunology here at the University of Bonn and the University Hospital of Bonn.
0: And you took a big, long look at pigeons recently and discovered something that I think is completely novel, as I understand it. What was it that you found out about pigeons?
1: So put it in one sentence, we found out that pigeons need particular immune cells in the liver to navigate along the Earth's magnetic field. So usually pigeons use the sun for finding direction. But when the sun is covered or birds have to fly during the night or move in dark environments, they need to rely on Earth's magnetic field. And everyone knows that, but nobody knows how animals do that. And now we figured out that apparently immune cells in the liver are essential to do that.
0: I think there are two pieces of surprising information there. One is the liver, which is not the organ that would have, I don't know, come to mind for me personally. If you're going to have an organ that helps you navigate, I would have thought the brain, not the liver. So maybe we start there. What is special about the liver in this case that is allowing a pigeon to use or feel the Earth's magnetic field?
1: I think until now, nobody ever looked at the liver and nobody suspected immune cells to be involved. So previous theories suspected particular light-sensitive molecules in the eye or little magnetite particles in the beak and or the brain itself somehow to sense Earth's magnetic field. But nobody ever looked at other cells, and we did. And we found out by a special flight experiment that we did that these immune cells in the liver are essential. And this is completely new, and nobody expected immune cells to be involved in sensing Earth's magnetic field, and nobody expected the liver to play a role in navigation.
2: And how did you find this out? What was the flight experiment that you guys did?
1: So we choose particular days where pigeons need to rely on Earth's magnetic field, which means we choose days where there's complete overcast, there was fog all over, so the pigeons had no other chance, for example, using the sun or landmarks or any other information.
0: So but like a normal day here in the Rhineland is what you're talking about?
2: Oh, you mean from October to April? That must have been really hard to find that day.
1: Yeah, well, our pigeons were flying at the lake near Lake Constance.
0: Oh, okay, yeah, okay. Down south. Yeah.
1: They usually, and as I said, so usually they use the sun as a primary solar cue to find their way or to find direction. And we choose particular days so that they have no other chance but use Earth's magnetic field. And then we separated our pigeons in two groups, one control group. They were flying fine. They were trained to go 20 kilometers from west to east. And the second group we treated with a particular drug that depletes macrophages for a couple of days. And then we let them fly, same conditions, and they were completely lost. They didn't find their direction. They flew kilometers away, wrong direction. So only like after 24 hours when the sun reappeared, the pigeons found their way home.
0: Ah, I was going to ask that part, if you got those pigeons back somehow.
1: Yeah. So, I mean, we found them in spots near their actual loft, but only when the sun came out, they came back. And we also figured we did another control where we depleted macrophages in pigeons and let them fly under sunny conditions. And then they were using the sun as a normal cue. So there were no health issues or any other like general issues with the pigeons. It's only that when they are forced to use magnetic fields, then without the pigeons, they are lost.
0: So let's go to you give them a drug, a medication that depletes the macrophages in their liver. Can you explain at a biomolecular level what is happening there?
1: Yeah, so the drug is called chloronate liposomes. It's a very common drug that is used in immunology to investigate the function of macrophages. And it's not specific for liver macrophages. So it depletes macrophages all over the body. But we previously figured out that the main source of magnetic sensing is in the liver, in the pigeons. And so we used this drug and we used an administration route and a time frame, which kind of narrows it down that the drug targets really liver and splenic macrophages. And then the macrophages basically eat these little lipid droplets. And then due to eating these lipid droplets, they become or they are killed. And so for 2 to 3 days, these macrophages are gone. And then the body regenerates these macrophages, and the pigeons are fine again.
2: And when these macrophages are gone, why can't the pigeon recognize the magnetic field? Or what does that feel like to that bird that makes it not able to fly the way it would if those macrophages were there?
1: Yeah, so that's a great question, because we are still not 100% sure how this works on a molecular level. We know that these macrophages are in the liver lying in close contact or in direct contact to nerve fibers. So what we think is happening when these macrophages are there, we know they contain iron. And this iron is usually not magnetic unless you put the pigeons into a magnetic field. Then these internal spin electrons inside these little iron atoms are aligning according to this magnetic field that is applied. And then these macrophages somehow change their constitution. We don't know exactly. This will be future research. And then this information is given to the nerve fibers, we assume. And then the nerve fibers transmit this information to the brain, and then the pigeon can decide, go east, west, north.
2: Yeah.
0: And I know this is beyond the realm of what we can know, but kind of doubling up on Gabe's question, what would that feel like, right? Like, is there anything that's analogous to us human beings? I'm trying to think where maybe if I closed my eyes, I can still feel kind of on my back where the sun is. Is it something like that? How, as a pigeon, how would you feel a magnetic field?
1: Yeah, it's very hard for us humans to imagine, because we do not, as we know until now, we do not have this magnetic sense. We have this hearing, smelling, everything. But we think it's some kind of gut feeling, really, that maybe humans can relate to this gut feeling. And we know that the nerval innervation of the liver is mainly done by, for example, the vagus nerve that people might have heard of. So the connection between the macrophages and this vagus nerve would allow a non-conscious information transmission. So it's not that you are consciously feel something, but it's rather like a gut feeling, and then you're unconscious. This information is unconsciously processed in your brain, and then you feel that you need to go left or right, or the pigeon has to fly left or right.
2: And this is a unique ability of pigeons to be able to feel this, or is there any other species in the animal kingdom that can do this? Or?
1: Yeah, actually, it's a lot. So we know from a lot of different species that they can use the Earth magnetic field. Pigeons are good, or birds in general are good to study, because you can really see, and we can put GPS trackers on them, and we can follow their flights. But we know that there's deep sea sharks, bats, bees, all kinds of animals use Earth magnetic field, but nobody knows how. And now we think it's a general mechanism that we detected, because a lot of animals have livers, a lot of animals have macrophages, a lot of animals have red blood cells containing iron that is then stored later on in these macrophages. And so we think this is actually a mechanism that could explain how particularly animals living in dark environments are able to navigate. And also if you think of all the birds that are, you know, twice a year, 5 million birds are going south and north and vice versa, and they are usually flying during the night. So they do not have the sunshine, so they need to somehow have a light-independent mechanism to sense Earth magnetic field. And this could be a general mechanism, and so now we are thinking about investigating all kinds of animal species. Yeah.
0: And is this a true first? This is the first time that we understand the mechanism through which an animal would be using the magnetic field. I know the animals you listed before. I've heard those lists before, that there are animals that can do this, which of course makes sense, because if you're going to travel hundreds or thousands of kilometers and you don't have a map that you can unfold or a GPS smartphone, you need something, right? Yeah. So they have something. But is this the first time that we know what that something is?
1: So there have been theories out there. So, for example, light-sensitive cryptochromes in the eye. But again, I mean, light-sensitive already tells you need light. But if you're traveling during the night, or if you're living in deep sea where there is no sunshine, I mean, there must be a different mechanism. And now we propose a new mechanism that could be relevant for all these animals, yes.
2: So it is the first.
1: It's, yeah.
0: A very humble way of saying that.
2: What led to this experiment? Was it a theory that one of you guys had and then you said, I'm going to test it? Or how did, for our listeners out there, how did you start to make this discovery?
1: Yeah, this was actually a lucky coincidence, pure serendipity. So it was my professor, Christian Kurz, director of the Institute for Immunology here in Bonn, and Professor Martin Michalski, the director of the Max Planck Institute for Animal Behavior. They met like roughly 10 years ago when they were invited to the Leopoldina, the German Academy of Sciences. And usually they would never meet on any conference because research fields are completely, completely apart. But since they met on this Leopoldina meeting, they were talking over coffee. What are you doing? What are you doing? And Martin was telling Christian about this ongoing mystery of how animals sense Earth's magnetic field. And then Christian told him, you know what? I just published a paper where we found that super paramagnetic cells in the spleen of mice contaminate our immunological assays that we usually do. And then they were looking at each other and they were like, oh, wait, maybe these kind of super paramagnetic cells are also available or present in the pigeon. And yeah, then they had this idea. And a couple of years later, I joined Christian's lab. And as I said, by training, I'm a cell biologist. So I'm interested in how cells sense their environment, how they communicate. And when he told me about this idea, I was captivated and I was like, okay, let's go for it, just test. And yeah, and then we started.
0: That makes me wonder again though, why would mice have that at all? Because we humans don't have this ability.
1: We do. So I mean, we do not have this magnetic sense, but we have the same kind of macrophages in our spleen. So we know that in humans, in horse, in mice, so in all mammals, there are particular iron storing macrophages. And this is due to the fact, so macrophages in general are immune cells able to defend us against pathogens like bacteria, viruses, but also they degrade and remove debris, dead cells, old cells. And these macrophages are specialized macrophages to degrade red blood cells. And red blood cells contain hemoglobin, and hemoglobin contains iron. And iron is too valuable to be lost. And so these macrophages degrade old red blood cells, store the iron, and then whenever new red blood cells should be developed in the bone marrow, these macrophages release the stored iron so that it can be reused. And we know that in mammals, in spleen, these specialized macrophages are located. And so when we started with our experiments, we actually also suspected the spleen of the pigeons to be the location. But then, yeah, it turned out that actually in pigeons, apparently, these macrophages are located in the liver.
0: And could that be a fundamental difference, that if I have these macrophages devouring up hemoglobin and getting super rich in iron as a result, but they're in my spleen, mm-hmm. that they don't connect to the nerves that would send signals to my brain that this is right, left, or northwest, south, or east? And then if there's evolutionary pressure because we're traveling long distances and I need this magnetic field, that it slowly switches over to the liver? I'm really speculating, but is...
1: Absolutely, yeah. I can also only speculate on this, but probably yes. I mean, at some point humans settled down and the need to, you know, have this inner compass to find direction is probably no evolutionary advantage anymore. So maybe it didn't continue to develop. Whereas, for example, we know also that pigeons have the iron content in pigeon liver is 6 times higher than the iron content in chicken. And chicken are not migrating. Chicken are staying wherever they are, whereas pigeons are flying. So we can speculate, yes, that having this magnetic sense in the liver is an evolutionary advantage. Yeah. And we know also, by the way, that in case humans, due to, I don't know, some accident or so, the spleen needs to be removed, liver macrophages are able to take over this function. Mm. So there is a kind of backup system in humans and also in mice. So yeah, maybe it's a different way of evolutionary development.
0: And if a pigeon has a liver that has 6 times more iron than a chicken, then a goose probably does 2, roughly? Is that why we, not, I was going to say worship goose liver, but this is it's considered a delicacy. It's a controversial one, right? But that it would be a rich source of iron. This is probably why some mammals would choose to eat a liver. I'm guessing wildly here.
1: Yeah, I don't know. I don't know the iron content of goose, but if it's higher, maybe yes.
2: I don't know the iron content of a goose liver.
0: Oh, you don't know that game?
2: To be honest. Oh, you guys were both looking at me, and I was like, what am I supposed to do now? We always try to end our interviews with takeaways or something that can make the day of the people listening to the show, that make their day better. I'm just wondering, is there a takeaway for somebody listening to this right now in Canada or in Hawaii or in Antarctica,
0: South Africa, Australia?
2: We got an email from the Philippines.
0: From Vietnam.
2: From Vietnam.
0: Yeah, we got a listener who went back through episode after episode saying how much.
1: Oh, nice. Wow.
0: How much he loved what we were doing. Yeah. For all of them out there. Yeah, that's a good question. What do they take away from this?
2: What should they take? Yeah.
1: I mean, have more respect for pigeons, and because they are very smart birds. And I mean, for us as scientists, the takeaway would be that new research fields are open, and then maybe we have to dig deeper into animal behavior. We made a big progress or a big step towards understanding animal behavior, and also for us immunologists, it opens up a completely new field, because we are already understanding that the immune system is not just a few cells killing pathogens, but it's a sensory organ. And I mean, here in Bonn, we have this cluster of scientists which are called immunosensation. So we are already understanding that the immune system is our connection to the environment, and that it can sense the environment. And people should take more care of how they take care of their immune system, and what they eat, what they drink, and how they sense the environment. And it could be interesting a step towards understanding this kind of gut feeling that we have.
0: One background question that I've never really thought to even wonder about is this, something I've taken for granted, the idea of a carrier pigeon, and that at least in the First World War, possibly up into the Second World War, I don't know, but where these animals were used to transport information from point A to point B and then fly back. How do you train that? Do you know how that even works? How do you start the process of teaching a bird, this is where we are starting, and that 50 miles away is where I want you to go, and then I want you to come back? How does that work? Do you know how that works?
1: Yeah, so what Martin and his group did, so they have this pigeon, and you have to, then they bring the pigeons like 1 kilometer away, let them fly back 2 kilometers. And so like you extend the way they have to find back, and you have to make this home very attractive, super good food, interesting mates, you know, male, female pigeons. So it has to be very attractive so that they want to come back. And then you just extend the kilometers, you let them start and fly, and it's a training. And for our pigeons, we had 10 training flights so that they know that, okay, I'm roughly 20 kilometers west, and I have to fly east to find my aloft. And yeah, this is how. And people have done it, like, not only in the First World War, but already, like, it's known for old ancient Egyptian times or in the Roman Empire, pigeons have been used to deliver messages, yeah.
0: You learned from this study, I think, the most important thing one could learn about pigeons. This is truly novel, but along the way, either from Martin or Kurt or whoever, what else did you find out or learn about these animals that all of us have a, if not an intimate connection with, we have a strong opinion about pigeons? You either love them or hate them. Do you love them more, hate them more? What did you learn about them?
1: I mean, so I know that a lot of people call pigeons rats of the air and stuff, but it's not justified. I mean, they are very, very smart animals. I mean, it's not only finding direction and delivering messages, but they even have kind of a very basic fundamental understanding of consciousness. So if you look into the mirror and you put a red dot on the pigeon, it will recognize that it sees itself in the mirror. So this is a very intelligent, according to our definition, intelligent way of sensing or understanding themselves. And they are able to detect patterns, and they're very smart. And all these dirty pigeons that we see on the streets, I mean, this is actually due to the fact that humans took pigeons and used them and then did not take care of them anymore. So it's basically our human fault that we have all these pigeons around, and we should respect pigeons much more because they are very, very smart animals.
2: So it's our fault that they're such scavengers? Is that what you're trying to say? Because the way I understand a pigeon, why they're so big and, if I can use the word, fat. Because I was biking into work today, and almost hit one because it takes them so long to move out of the way. It's like they're carrying around three times too much weight. And that's our fault?
1: Well, I mean, it's like, you know, previously there were wolves and now I don't know the English word, so they now we have the dogs, you know.
2: The domestication.
1: The domestication, exactly. Yeah. And so pigeons also were wild animals and humans domesticated them. Ah. And then at some point, you know, did not take care anymore. And now we have all these pigeons sitting around here. But actually, they are very, very smart pigeons.
0: Well, that's about all the questions we have. Or that we should even ask. And thank you for entertaining all of them.
1: Yeah. Thanks for the interest. Yeah.
2: But if you guys have any more out there, any questions about pigeons, we could forward them on to
1: sure.
2: Clivia.
0: Yeah, and or the team, yeah.
1: Or
0: yeah,
1: the
0: yeah, team.
1: Sure, sure.
0: Because there are a lot. This is probably I'm just gonna go out and say it, that the bird that the largest number of human beings on planet Earth has the most intimate daily interactions with. I'm just asserting that out of a gut feeling, speaking of gut feelings, but as much as I like other birds that, Gabe, you might see up in the forest close to the Rhine, you don't really come into close contact with them. And pigeons are special.
1: Mm-hmm. They are.
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3: Hello, I'm Peter Hislop. The federal government maintains there are no issues with defence spending after the UK's Defence Secretary John Healey resigned last night. The shock resignation was announced just 3 hours before he was due to meet with Australia's Defence Minister Richard Marles on AUKUS. Greens Senator David Shoebridge says the pact is wasting Australia's defence budget.
4: The Greens are the only political party in the federal parliament who says no to AUKUS, who says we should not be spending $400 billion chasing nuclear submarines that will never turn up. And instead, yes, invest some of that in our defence, but reinvest that in human security here in Australia too.
3: New South Wales police have located human remains as part of the search for 71-year-old Nadia Sensoy, who went missing in 2018 from Western Sydney. A 50-year-old man was arrested at Wagga Police Station in March following a search where police located human remains yesterday. Officers will now allege the man murdered the woman who was known to him. Investigations are ongoing. There are calls for the Wynn Network to review its decision to slash newsroom jobs in the Hunter region of New South Wales. Yesterday, the network announced 19 jobs will go in NBN newsrooms in regional New South Wales, with 10 of those in Newcastle. Newcastle MP Sharon Claydon says the decision seems contrary to the network's statements committing to local news.
5: It's hard to see how any of that could be true. Wynn needs to reconsider their slashing approach to a takeover of a very proud local regional network.
3: 18 soldiers killed in a Black Hawk crash 30 years ago will be honoured at a church service tonight. Two Army helicopters collided during a routine training exercise near Townsville on the evening of June 12, 1996. It was Australia's worst peacetime military aviation disaster. The service at St James Church in Townsville will get underway at 6:30 p.m. Researchers from Charles Darwin University say households are motivated to reduce their energy consumption, but unaffordable technologies and rental restrictions prevent them from doing so. Laura Devoy has more.
6: Residents of Darwin and Palmerston in the Northern Territory were surveyed about their household electricity use and their thoughts on and access to energy-efficient options. 96% of respondents said they owned and used air conditioning. Around 84% of low-income households agreed or strongly agreed renewable energy was essential to combat climate change, but more than half were not willing to pay more for it. Homeowners were significantly more willing than renters to pay for renewable energy. Researchers say tenants face persistent barriers to accessing energy-efficient appliances.
3: A note, this following story contains the name of an Aboriginal person who has died. The late Aboriginal performer Gurumul has been inducted into the Australian Recording Industry Association's Hall of Fame. Members of his family, close friends and collaborator Michael Honan have accepted the award.
7: These people are Gurumul. They dance as proudly as if he was singing up here.
3: Jenny Morris, Spiderbait, The Living End, Vika and Linda and Kate Sobrano were also inducted last night in Sydney. The special event comes ahead of the 40th ARIA Awards, which are due to be held in November. Turning to sport, and Canberra Raiders coach Ricky Stewart has announced Josh Papali'i won't be playing for the NRL club next season. The former Queensland prop played his first game for the Raiders as a teenager in 2011. The 34-year-old is currently sidelined with a calf injury.
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9: Women on the Line, produced at 3CR, acknowledges the people of the Kulin Nations, true owners, caretakers, and custodians of the lands from which we broadcast. We pay respect to elders past and present of the Kulin Nation, and we recognise their unceded sovereignty.

Welcome back to another episode of Women on the Line, a national feminist current affairs program. We're produced and presented by a range of women and gender non-conforming broadcasters from 3CR in Naarm, Melbourne. We're broadcast across the continent on the Community Radio Network. I'm your host for today, Scheherazade Bahloul. This week, we travel to Nablus in the West Bank in Palestine, where we hear from Mace, who has worked 40 years at differing women's unions across the West Bank, but particularly in Nablus. After October 7, the occupation designated the support work that she did for the women's union as supporting terrorist organisations. And suddenly, May found herself imprisoned and incarcerated by the Israeli occupation forces. She now is on the outside and now volunteers with a local women's centre in Nablus, where they work with displaced women from Gaza and they work with formerly incarcerated women and provide support for gender-based issues. We have the honour of sharing her story on Women on the Line, and we thank Malak for the generous translations she provided, and we also thank Tutu, who conducted the interview with Mace in

0: اسمي مايس، أسيرة محررة من نابلس فلسطين.
1: Her name is Mais. She's an ex-prisoner.
0: أنا تعرضت للاعتقال.
1: She was imprisoned 3 times. The first time she's mainly from Hebron, so she was studying at Hebron schools. But the first time they occupied, they arrested her with some other group of girls and boys at that time at El Mascovia area. And at that time, she says that the administrative occupation was not very harsh like these days. At that time, they take you for administrative period. If they cannot prove any accusation, any guilt you have committed, they will release you. Mm-hmm. So she was occupied for Shahrin for 2 months only. And then she was released with other girls and boys because they couldn't accuse her with anything officially.
2: And this time?
0: في كمان مرة وأنا أول ما تزوجت 89 مرة.
1: The second time, the first time she was still single in Hebron. The second time she was newly married and pregnant with her first daughter. And they took her from the place of her work, the union for Union Committee for Women, for Palestinian women. She was working there and they were arresting her from there. And they stayed in Nablus prison for how long?
0: Only 1 week.
1: 1 week. They arrested her for 1 week and they couldn't also approve something against her, so she was released.
2: What happened with your daughter in this way?
1: She was pregnant in her 7th month at that time and she got really extremely sick while she was arrested and throwing up and all these stomach diseases. So at that time, she says, not because they are so good, but because they don't have time for sick women, they gave me some medicine to stop that illness in her stomach and the throwing up all the time because they don't have time to deal with sick women. That's the only reason they gave her treatment. But they were hitting and at that time. They didn't recognize, they didn't respect that she's a pregnant woman. So they hit them, but when they saw that she's completely sick, they stopped and they gave her treatment.
2: Did she see a doctor or just...
1: They just gave her some medicine with painkillers and that's it.
2: And this time?
0: No, very difficult. أول شيء للعمر.
1: Well, this time was really the most difficult one because of the war, because of the situation of the country, because all of these accusations about if you maybe put a post on Facebook talking about this, the Palestinian situation, they will accuse you that you are trying to make troubles or you are trying to make the public opinion against the occupation, so they will arrest you immediately. So she was expecting that this is the reason why they took her. And she was expecting that she is going to stay in the prison from 5 months to a year because these accusations take this long with the occupation laws. So at that time when they knocked on her door, she realized that she's going to be in a very difficult situation because of the war. And after the war, they became even more savages. They treated people more and more harm. They all the time... making it very hard and difficult for the prisoners. So after this, she was cuffed and blinded her eyes and put her inside the jeep. She started to think, okay, how I'm going to survive now? I'm not going to think about anything, but how to survive and to pass this period and this stage of her life.
2: You were focused on survival and you couldn't think of your family that was... behind you.
1: It doesn't mean that she forgot everything about her family. Always in her mind, no one forgets his family. But at that stage, you only think, how am I going to survive? I am in a very, very difficult now situation. The family is out. They can manage. But I am the one who is in, and I have to stay strong to survive, to confront, because if they feel that you are weak and you are surrendering, they will use this against you. So you need to stay strong and to face the accusations to defend yourself and to survive inside the prison.
2: It's very strong.
1: Yeah, we saw her family situation after she was arrested. Yeah, Wael and her son because she has one son and the other are daughters like me. So her son was so, you know, when Wael, her husband, was telling us the story, me and Atta, we started to weep, because I remembered as well, because I have one son and he's so attached to me, yes, like her son is attached to her, you know, always the one son so attached to his mother. So he, Wael, was telling us what his her son was doing. He refused to hug her because he was denying that she's leaving. So he was in a very bad situation, and me and Atta, we started to weep and to cry, because we couldn't. And they tried to look so strong in front of her, so she will not be collapsing. They just ask her, just take care of yourself and be strong. We will be fine. So it was really very bad situation. It's not easy for any, especially the mother, you know.
0: Yes.
1: The mother is always the one who is all the house standing on, even the husband. Mm. Even if you see the husband very strong, the mother is the one who is behind all this. So if they took they take the mother, and you will feel that all the house collapse. It's not easy, the mother absence. Yeah. So it was a very difficult situation for her and also for the family, but she couldn't show them this for the occupation, because they will use her weakness against her, you know?
0: Yes.
2: And this is happening to mothers in Palestine.
1: Yes,
2: there is.
1: And she was trying to make it easier to her and herself. She was saying, okay, at least my kids are grown-ups, they can take care of themselves, although we are so attached to each other. But when she saw other cases, like mothers who has newborns, who were breastfeeding maybe, or whose kids are 5 years old, 6 years old, all the time crying, wants their mothers, she feels that there are even more difficult cases than her case.
2: And your friends, some of them are still experiencing this.
0: Yes, yes. يعني في واحدة يعني صبي صاحبتي كتير بنتها تركتها.
1: One of her friends, who is now still in prison, also the father is in prison. So it's an only child, and now she is with her aunt. After her mother's arrested and also her father arrested, now she's with her aunt, and she has now a difficult case, because even before she has difficulty in speaking and in expressing herself, now this is even much harder, because even when she expresses, she's more violent. She started to be more violent. She cannot Yes, once we brought her here to the center to make a good time for her, and she accepted to talk with them a little bit, although she is now refuses to talk to people, and she has a phobia now from people gatherings. One of the journalists who were here, he was trying to talk to her, she escaped. I was there, I saw her. She escaped under the stairs. She didn't want to talk to anyone. And she's having a very hard and difficult time in the absence of her parents. When they first arrested her, she stayed 4 days at the Sharon Investigation Center. They investigate her. And she was in an individual cell, only her. And she has a blood pressure, the disease of high blood pressure. And she got that in the prison, and she was screaming, I'm dying here. They say, no, you will not die, nothing will happen to you. But when they saw her so screaming, they bring a doctor, and they gave her only a half of a pill, only a half of a pill for her high blood pressure. Yani, I think that the purpose is just to torture her, not to let her die, but to torture, and not to heal her, you know? They want to torture her. So they gave her only small piece of the pill as a medicine. After the Sharon investigation, 4 days in the Sharon Center, they took her to the moon. And she says, also, we were investigated as well there. And they started asking me, why you are posting things on Facebook? And she said, you have my phone. If I did, show me. I haven't done anything. I don't know why I am here in the first place. So they took her after that to the Damun prison, and the soldiers, they were changing their clothes themselves. So she said it was very, very humiliating the way they change our clothes. And she said, maybe because I'm a little bit older than any other girls, they didn't cross a lot of borders, yeah, a lot of violations with me, but the other girls, yes, it's like harassment, yeah. Sexual harassment with them, yes. And they do it in a very humiliating way. When they take their clothes, they throw it in the garbage. And they tell her, here, your clothes are in the garbage. And then they took her to the cells with other women, where she is officially imprisoned now. She's in prison.
2: And they didn't tell you what your charges are because it was administrative detention. And the effects of not knowing what the end date is. Like, can you talk to administrative detention?
1: To be administrative arrested on an administrative case, it means that you never know what your charges are. And it's really difficult on you because you will keep thinking, what have I done? Mm-hmm. Why I am here? Why I am in prison? And how for how long? Because the administrative doesn't mean fixed period. You may stay there for years on that accusation, and you don't know exactly what have you done. All the time thinking, what have I done? And I was really so convinced when I'm in prison that I'm going to stay more than like years in prison. She never thought that she's going to be free in any way soon. So that's very difficult for her.
3: You're hearing Malak, who is translating the story of Mais, who was imprisoned in Israeli occupation prisons. She now volunteers with the local women's centre in Nablus, and this is her story. Across these stolen lands now called Australia, you're listening to Women on the Line. We now return to listen to more of Mais's testimony of her experience in the occupation prisons in Palestine.
2: We don't have to talk about it, but if you can mention the conditions inside.
1: Well, in general, the arresting, the occupation rules and situation and conditions are very, very difficult. As soon as you are in prison, they started to humiliate, hit. And she says that the period when she was arrested, it was almost the memory of 7th of October. At that day, they did a lot of torture for them because they took them all out. It was very cold. And she's sick. She has something wrong with her legs. So they took them out and make them sit on their knees, and they cut their eyes and their hands, and they started humiliating them because of the 2nd of October. And if they ask for medicine, they ignore, as if they haven't heard anything. And for sometimes she says, we are 95 women, three rooms. We go only for 1 hour to take a bath. If anyone of the girls take a longer minute, they will prevent all of them from taking a bath next week. Can you imagine that? So can you imagine that 95 women has only 1 hour to take a bath, they don't have any treatment, only they have their towel and their tissues, and they don't have a brush for their hair. They used to brush their hair with a plastic fork. Can you imagine that?
2: Wow.
1: Yes. Nothing, no basic. In general, it's very, very difficult situation. And nowadays, not soup. معطيكم صابونة.
0: صابونة كل أسبوع.
1: Yeah, every week one piece of soup.
0: طبعاً النساء في
1: شيء. Yes, about cleaning, nothing. Very, very bad. One piece of soup every week. And for example, we are women, so we need our periods. So they need the. They need the
2: pads.
1: Not just only pads, they need to clean all the time. No. Because they, for example, they don't give them anything to clean their body, and you may understand what I mean. They don't give them enough pads, maybe two buckets only for 10 women. And if these 10 women get the period that week, that month, it will not be enough, of course. So if they want to harass them even more, they just come to the room and take all of these back. Can you imagine that? They give them very, very little, and if they want to harass them even more, they take everything back. So, and they started screaming and calling the courts and everyone that, and the lawyers, that we want them back. Maybe they give them back, maybe not. So, very, very bad situation. No privacy, no cleaning, nothing. Sometimes they try to entertain themselves a little bit, play some sport inside the cell, laugh and talk to each other. And they used to watch them through a small window of the cell. If they don't like it and they just want to harass them even more, they come and look the cell and prevent them from doing all of this and prevent other stuff to get in the cell. Very bad situation. they used to have windows inside the bathroom and inside the room, and a small window in the door itself where they put the food for them. After they put the food, they closed again, and also the windows inside the cell and the bathroom. They closed most of it and only kept small part of it. So it, and when it's so hot inside, they go to next to the window one by one to breathe. To breathe, you know, and that made them even more depressed because they couldn't play sport, they couldn't speak to each other because they are very good, they cannot breathe, so they cannot talk, they cannot do any activities. And nowadays, she says, even after the 7th of October, before the 7th of October, they used to have maybe cell phones inside the cell. I remember my uncle, when he was in prison, he was talking with us on the video call.
0: No.
1: But these days, nothing.
0: These days, no cell phones.
1: Yani, if someone is in a prison, you cannot talk to him unless he's released. Nowadays, nothing. That days, you used to have to go to the yard, maybe to play sport, to talk with other prisoners. Nowadays, nothing.
2: How big is the cell that you have, and how many people are inside?
1: They were only 3 beds and 7 women. They used to have like 12 rooms when she was in the prison, and they were 95 prisoners, women prisoners. Nowadays, there are Jewish women who are dealing with Hezbollah and Hamas and maybe and Iran. They took 3 rooms from these 12 rooms for these Jewish people who are women who are dealing with the terrorist organizations, and only now 9 rooms left for another 20 in 90. Now, when Mais was in the prison, they were 95 prisoners, and after the deal, the only 10 left. Now they are back to 90 again with smaller rooms and less rooms, so it's for sure it's even more difficult on them. When she was in prison, she says nowadays even it's more difficult, because when she was in prison, when they used to go this hour out, they were free-handed. Nowadays they are cuffed.
0: Yes. Now it's very difficult.
1: Well, she knew from at the beginning they were not aware about the deal because they didn't have anything, any source of information. Mm-hmm. But one of the girls who was going to the court, her lawyer told her that we are not going to charge you today because you are going out with other women because of the deal with Hamas. So she came back to the prison very happy, telling everyone we are leaving with the deal. So, and also at that time, soldiers were punishing the girl for telling other girls to make them happy. Mm. So at that time they were, at least they gave them some hope that they are leaving finally. And she says it was like Thursday, and then Friday and Saturday it's weekend, so no news. On Sunday, one of the girls have another court. She came back running. She says, we are leaving the prison today. So they were very extremely happy that they are going to leave. But the thing that the bad thing was that they were, playing a little bit, manipulating their nerves, For example, they go to Mais's room and they say only few names of the girls who are leaving, and that's it, and leave. So the other girls start to collapse. We are not leaving. Although they are leaving, but they don't tell them immediately to make them even more, psychologically devastated. So at the end, they left, but they kept the women from Gaza, although they were very, very encouraged that since the deal is from Gaza, so they are leaving, but unfortunately, they didn't leave. And when Mais and other women were asking about women from Gaza, they said, don't interfere. Then you just only take care of your own business, don't ask about other women. So they left sustained them for another 7 hours before they were released. Mm. When? In Aufar prison. They kept them for 7 hours before they were released with the Red Cross buses. At that time, she says a lot of harassment happened there because they all the time keep shouting, we have just released you because we had to, not just because we want to, and we all have all your names, always threatening them that anything, any word comes from anyone of you, we will arrest you again. So where they're threatening, hitting, and harassing them even more. At the end, they reached the buses and they contacted their families to come and pick them. Yes. But it was very, very bad experience, of course.
2: And so now when the army comes to Nablus, are you thinking it could be for me?
1: At the beginning of her release, yes. Anytime they are close her to her house, if she hears their voices shouting, she says, okay, they are coming back for me. So she dressed up and wait for them, and then find out that it's not for her, for someone else. But now Yanni, she's trying to cope even more, a little bit more released. But she sometimes think about it. After she was in prison, they closed. After when she was imprisoned, of course, they closed the association where she used to work because they consider it a terrorist organization. I told you yesterday about it. So she felt that she's now worthless. She used to work like for 40 years. She was working since she was 20 and now she's 60. So 40 years in field work and then find her unemployed, found herself unemployed. So it was really very difficult stage psychologically for her. She was so affected because now she's doing nothing in her life. So she was very stressed, and after a while, and also other associations didn't receive her in their places because anyone who has in his CV anything related to occupation and to political stuff, they don't accept him in other associations. No support for these people. So in the Women's Support Center, they afford her to become a volunteer into Rathiyat project for women from Gaza, for imprisoned women, for women who have talent and has no income, or who are leading families. They started this project to help them financially and psychologically as well. And the Women's Support Center asked her to be a volunteer to be controlling this project and to be the advisor of this project, and she agreed because she finally felt that it's a very good chance to feel that I'm doing something in my life, you see. And she had a library in her neighborhood, and at that library she started to sell things for like stationery for children, and now she feels a little bit that she's alive because it's not easy to be independent woman for this long life, long years, and now you need to take money from your kids or from your husband. It's not easy. So now yani, it's more even better situation for her. And by the way, the Turathiyat, a project that Mace is talking about, is a very important project. As I told you before, it was like an idea for when we saw Gaza women working like very beautiful, like intelligent this handcrafts, you know, and we were thinking, why not to help these women to make their own project instead of waiting for someone to help them? So this is where the idea started from. So we as a center, then we started to think about how to help these women and to live in dignity at the same time, and to do a project in our center. So we invited these women, we gave them a little bit training, and we announced that some other women, they can come, ex-prisoners, maybe families of prisoners who has women who can do such things, and also families who led by women, who has no men to finance or to do the expenses. So we targeted all these groups of women in the center, and we tried to help them with some stuff and with some training.
2: Nice. Perfect. Thank you so much.
3: And that was Mace, who was sharing her testimony of her experience in Israeli prisons, occupied Palestine. We thank Mace very much for sharing her story with us and with our listeners. And we also thank Malak, who has provided the translations on site in Nablus. And Tutu, who's a friend of 3CR and who has travelled to the West Bank and conducted this interview. The music that you're listening in the background is El Fanun Palestinian Dance Group and Occupied Palestine. We thank Mace very much for sharing her story with us and with our listeners. And we also thank Malak, who has provided the translations on site in Nablus. And Tutu, who's a friend of 3CR and who has travelled to the West Bank and conducted

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0: Hello, I'm Amy Ciara. My pronouns are she, her, and they, them, and I'm here for this week's edition of Stick Together, the only national program focusing on union news, workers' stories, and social justice issues. This program is produced in Melbourne for 3CR and broadcast across the Community Radio Network with the kind support of the Community Broadcasting Foundation on the stolen lands of the Kulin Nation, and we pay our respects to their elders, past, present, and emerging, and acknowledge that sovereignty was never ceded. Today, you hear some excerpts from a live broadcast we did at our home at 3CR Community Studios for our Radiothon. We started off with ASU member Georgia talking about the ASU fight for a 35% wage increase. And following that, we heard from VARPA, Victorian Allied Health Professionals Association, Secretary Andrew Hewitt, about a protected industrial action that began at the end of May after 12 months of no movement on wages and conditions. And VARPA is calling for a 32.8% increase over 3 years. We will also hear from an ASU rally held in Darebin Council as part of ASU's push to get Melbourne Metropolitan Councils to pay their workers a fair wage and better conditions. We now turn to that interview with Georgia from the ASU, being interviewed by myself and lovely Stick Together co-hosts Annie McLaughlin and James Brennan.
1: We've got Georgia from the ASU on the line. G'day, Georgia. How are you?
2: Hey, good, thank you. How are you?
1: Great. Thanks for getting up and talking to us. But today you've got an action outside the Fair Work Commission, haven't you, for the ASU? Do you want to tell our listeners?
2: Absolutely. It's a very exciting day for us here in the Social and Community Services team. The ASU is quite a large branch of the union branch, but we've got a big announcement coming out today that members of our social and community services part of the branch are pursuing a campaign across the nation for a wage increase of up to 35%. And the basis of this claim is a work value case. So pursuing, a case about emphasising that the work that our members do in this sector has been undervalued because the value of the work that they have done has increased over time since their wages were determined in 2012.
1: That the work has become more complex and demanding.
2: That's right, yes.
0: Since 2012?
2: Yes, so following our equal pay campaign.
0: Okay.
2: The outcome of the equal pay campaign was on the basis of gender-based undervaluation. So there was a wage increase that came from that campaign that was finalised in 2012. And since then, the work that our members are doing across the sector has increased tremendously over time in, administrative duties, workload, emotional distress.

0: trauma-informed practices, the complexity of the cases that our members are seeing now have definitely increased significantly. So for those reasons and many, many more, we have just landed our work value case in the Commission for the Fair Work Commission to determine a wage increase on that basis.
1: And that, of course, is going to mean that you're actually changing, arguing that the base wages in the SCHADS, I don't know if you call it SCADS, do you?
2: Yeah. SHADS.
0: Yeah, SHADS. SHADS.
1: SHADS award. You're actually going straight to the heart of the matter, aren't you? You're changing the whole rates system, right?
0: Yeah, that's right. So the SHADS award, like any modern award, will outline the minimum wage for a particular classification level of a worker in that sector who's covered by that award. So what we're seeking is that the minimum wage that's offered in the SHADS award is increased by a percentage of up to 35% on the basis of the work value increasing.
1: And isn't it incredible? 35% just tells you how exploited your workers have been.
0: Yeah, well, that's right. We, it's definitely something that we're hearing on the ground, that what was once, included in an induction and when you join the workforce in this sector back in 2012 has definitely increased, and the complexity of the cases that workers are seeing in this sector has definitely increased over the last, 15 years. And so on that basis, we are of the view that our members deserve and should receive up to 35% of a wage increase.
2: And Georgia, you've seen big increase in union membership over the past, since this campaign, the precursor to this campaign was launched, and, actions like mass meeting at Trades Hall in Melbourne, and, in stop work actions or community kind of actions and things like that as well. Are those kind of things going to be, part of the campaign going forward as well?
0: Yeah, absolutely. We're seeing a really healthy and good positive growth in our membership across the union on the basis of this campaign. I think that workplaces are really having a tangible and, something that's quite relatable and felt on the ground conversation piece to be having with workers to grow the union and build membership and organise workplaces. So this campaign has definitely led a lot of growth in our union, which is really exciting as well.
1: You've had some runs on the board too with the Fair Work Closers NDIS wage theft loophole, making workers $16,000 a year better off.
0: Yes, that's right. It's a busy year for the ASU, as I'm sure it's many other unions. But there's lots of exciting, revelations that are coming through following these campaigns or alongside.
3: Amy here. I was just curious about. I've met workers in this sector who talk about how sometimes the less qualified but have been in the job for a very long time aren't as valued, and job classification structure issues. I was wondering if you could talk a little bit about that.
0: Yeah, for sure. The classification structure in the SHADS award, which, is a bit of a separate issue to the campaign that has been launched today at the Fair Work Commission, but nevertheless, the classification structure is something that we have been fighting very hard for to be improved. So the classification structure is something that the Fair Work Commission looked at significantly over the last almost 2 years, identifying that people, where it was identified that gender-based undervaluation, because it's a feminised workforce, the social and community services sector, is definitely still prevalent, and that is because workers are being underclassified, because the descriptors in the award that determine how a worker is to be classified are far too vague and are being misapplied by employers, leading to extreme wage undervaluation.
1: Well, Georgia, good luck for today, and we'll be reporting. James is going to go down there and he's going to report. But thank you very much for being part of our Radiothon show, and we can only hope that what you get, you know, more strength to your arm, mate.
3: Yeah.
1: Get out there.
0: Thank you so much. Thank you for having me, and thanks to Stick Together for their support with ASU and our members' campaigns this year. We encourage everyone to support community radio and donate to the show.
3: And that was our conversation with Georgia from the ASU. We now move to our second interview for that day with Secretary of the Victorian Allied Health Professionals Association, Andrew Hewitt.
1: We're going to be talking to Andrew Hewitt from VAPA, which is the Victorian Allied Health Professional Association. And interestingly enough, they are also on the warpath when it comes to not being given enough money or credit or having their conditions being eroded over time. And of course, the people who are the members of VAPA are all those people that you go to when you go to the public health system. Mm. You know, the radiographers, the people who do the x-rays, the it's just incredible amount of people who are involved in that work, and to think that they are going for over 30% increase in their wages, it seems also incredible. So we'll get to hear from Andrew. G'day, Andrew. How are you?
4: Good, thanks, Annie.
1: Yeah, good to hear you, and thank you very much for coming on our Radiothon show. It's live, and I was just telling people that VAPA has, you've been negotiating for 12 months, getting nowhere, and you've done some industrial action, but you're going to go into a bigger rally phase next week, aren't you?
4: Yeah, that's right, Annie. We've been actually bargaining for about 9 months, and that's on a weekly basis, and not getting anywhere. And finally, just last week, the government gave us an offer, and it's an appalling offer, nowhere near the mark. And so we're escalating our protected industrial action that we're going through at the moment to go to a full 24-hour stoppage next Tuesday, and then meeting in Lonsdale Street outside the Department of Health, and marching down to Parliament House and having a bit of a rally outside Parliament House to send a message to the government that, you know, this is just completely unacceptable.
1: Can you tell our listeners who are those people that are going to go on the 24-hour strike?
4: Okay, so VAPA represents allied health professionals, so that's a large section of the medical workforce that people tend to forget about, but provide critical services to the healthcare network. We cover radiographers, sonographers, radiation therapists, occupational therapists, physiotherapists, speech pathologists, podiatrists, social workers, nuclear medicine technologists, a whole range. There's many more than that as well. We cover the diagnostics, the therapies, treatments, look after patient discharges. It's a really integral part of the workforce.
1: Now, of course, it's a public health, and this crazy idea of small government, a 3% cap on people's wages when inflation is going wild. But we've seen that both police and nurses in Victoria have broken the government's barriers to higher wages, haven't we?
4: Yeah, we have. And in fact, it gets worse than that for us, because the Fair Work Commission ran a gender undervaluation case. And obviously, allied health professionals is a largely female profession. So we were part of that and presented submissions to that. And the outcomes of that were delivered preliminary in February, but more recently, the final determination. And it reflected the fact that allied health professionals have been seriously underpaid for a long period of time, and has got uplifts to the health professionals 2020 award that underpins our enterprise bargaining agreement. And so that means that to stay above the award rate, our enterprise agreement that we're currently on needs to be significantly uplifted. Now, the nurses went through a similar issue a couple of years ago with a Fair Work Commission gender undervaluation case on the aged care nurses. And as a consequence of that, the general agreement for nurses was significantly uplifted at the time. So we're saying if you can do it for the nurses, you can do it for allied health professionals as well.
2: And Andrew, what are some of the things you can hear from members about the impact that this is having on them and what the kind of changes would mean to their lives if you're able to get the increase with this award change?
4: It's huge. It really is huge. I mean, what we're seeing in the workplace is serious workload issues. We're having incredible problems with retention and attraction. Because our members are being underpaid and under-respected, a lot of them are actually leaving the public sector. And the public sector is obviously the training ground for a lot of these people. So they come in and they do their training and they get their experience in the public sector. And then they get poached off into the private sector. Or a lot of them actually are looking at interstate because we're also getting significantly less pay rates than interstate. So from our point of view, a good outcome here is critical to keep our allied health professionals where we need them, which is in the public sector, and also just to show the respect that they deserve for the important work that they do.
1: Mm. Well, so people want to work for public... People have a sense of public service, and it seems that this is so contrary to neoliberal approaches to... offering services within a state.
4: Oh, yeah. You hit it nail on the head there. I mean, people don't work in the public sector unless they want to do it. You know, they have an innate caring nature, and they're giving something important back to the community, and they're not doing it for the money. But the money is really important. We've all got bills to pay, and as I said before, we're facing a serious workforce shortage if we don't make it attractive enough for them to stay in that workforce, because they will move out, and they are moving out, and that's just exacerbating the workload issues, which is leading to burnout, and it's just a serious spiral that the government's ignoring.
3: This is Amy here. With the state election looming, have you heard any response from Labor?
4: Yeah, hi Amy. Well, the only response we've really got is the offer that came through the Department of Health and VHIA on last week.
3: Hmm. And so no one's met with you or anything like that?
4: Not directly, no, not directly at this stage. I mean, we have met prior
1: to the... How disrespectful.
4: Well, it is. We met previously with the previous health minister before there was a changeover, but with the new minister coming in, we haven't managed to actually have a catch-up yet. So at this point in time, it's really just been through the bureaucratic channels. And that's a problem in itself in terms of the way this whole system works, is that we're working at arm's length from those people that make the decisions. And ultimately, the decisions are really being made by Treasury, and that's a big problem for us because they have no idea what we do.
3: Mm.
1: Gosh. Can you, Andrew, can you just go through again the rally on the 16th, the time and where you're going?
4: Yeah, no, definitely. And look, for us now, all roads lead to June 16th, which is next Tuesday. We're starting off with a meeting at 50 Lonsdale Street outside the Department of Health. And we'll have a few speakers there, a bit of a rally there. And then we're going to march down to Parliament and reassemble down at Parliament. And we'll have more speakers there. And we'll be trying to make as much noise as possible to send a message to the government that, you know, you need to respect allied health, you need to fix the problems, and you need to... and pay us appropriately and fix our workload and our classification issues.
1: Mm. Thanks very much for talking to us this morning, and we will be down there to report.
3: Yeah.
4: Now, looking forward to seeing you there, and thanks for your support.
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3: For the final segment today, we now listen to some ASU rally speeches about Melbourne Metropolitan Council's fighting for better wages and conditions, followed by some lovely vox pops recorded by one of our comrades here at 3CR, Jordan from Greenwest Weekly.
6: Proud am I to see such a crowd. I've been to many, many, many, many rallies in my time, but this is the best turnout I've ever seen, and it's... You're amazing. All of you are amazing. So for those that don't know me, I'm Wendy Phillips. I'm from Greater Dandenong City Council. There's a few here. I've been in local government for 37 years and negotiating agreements since the beginning. And I'd have to say over the last 10 years, it has been extraordinarily difficult and impossible, actually, to get a fair outcome at the bargaining table. And every time we go to the table, what they tell us is, well, you know, we like you, we value you, we think you're great, but we're restrained by the state government's rate cap. And so... And we hear it and hear it and hear it, which has meant that in certainly in the last 10 years, our wages have gone backwards. I work in home and community care. We are some of the lowest paid workers at council. We are part-time and dependent on rosters. So all of those things come together to not always give you a livable wage, I'm afraid. It's been challenging. So we started this fight a fair while ago, and I'd have to say at Dandenong, the CEO was pretty open-minded, ran an early ballot of workers to see who supported an MEB. We won that ballot, and she immediately consented. That's nearly 14 months ago, and still we have not had, and I'm at the bargaining table, we have not had one meeting with the employers that has seen anything that looks like genuine bargaining. They are stalling, they are using, you know, all the tactics under the book, and that's why we're here today, to send a very clear message that we are not putting up with this bullshit. We are fed income. So all power to the workers, let's keep going.
7: Next, I'm going to welcome up to the stage Craig from Darabin, please.
8: Morning, comrades. It's an absolute privilege and honour to be here with so many like-minded people fighting for what we want, a fair deal, a level playing field. We're sick and tired of being treated like the rubbish that they scrape off their boot. The bottom line is, without us, they have nothing. So all of us who work at depots, in libraries, wherever we work, we are the ground force, we are the main force of the council. CEOs, executive leadership teams sit up there in their little high towers, taking all their, I'm not going to put a dollar amount on their wages, but put it this way, they pay more in tax each year than what I earn. So I've got 9 kids, yes, my choice, but no, I'm not Catholic. But trying to provide a good life for my kids is getting harder and harder and harder. It's not fair when I've got to say to my son or daughter, sorry, you can't go on that school excursion, so I just haven't got the money. A manager told me the last bargaining time we had, said, get a better paying job. I said, I choose to work here. I enjoy working here. I like providing services to the community. I said, I want to keep doing what I'm doing. All I ask for is a level playing field. All I want is what I'm entitled to. That's a fair enough wage to provide my family with the life they deserve, as we live in the luckiest country in the world, so we're told, but I'm struggling to do so. The last 10, 15 years, it's been a big struggle. He said, go get a second job. I said, I already do, mate. I work one day every weekend as a carer in the system. So I watched all my kids grow up, and the third youngest has started uni down the road there this year, trying to provide what she needs for her. University courses are a struggle as well, but we'll keep going and all that. But yeah, but we want a level playing field. We want to be able to have a decent life as we're supposed to have. We want to get a fair wage, and some of the band levels at 3 and 4 are just absolutely ridiculous. You can't live off that. But we shouldn't have to get a second job. We should tell the state government behind us, Jacinda and all them, we want to have a go. We want to be able to provide for our families. We want to provide for Victoria, provide for Australia. But we can't do it on the rubbish you're paying us. This rate capping must go. Rate capping sounds great. It's smoke and mirrors. Where I live in Mitchell Council, my rates went up $200 the other year, and I went down and questioned about it. They said, your rates are actually made up of 18 different areas.
9: Yeah. Where can we work? Now! fair life, a good life for our families, not just us, but our future generations, our children, our grandchildren, great-grandchildren. We can't do that unless they take a great bag of rubbish off the table. And smoking mirrors, like I said, my rates went up by over $200 in 1 year. When I asked the councils about, they said, oh, your rate's made up about 18 different areas. We put up this one by 25%, this one by 8%. Once we've done all that 18 times, we then add it up. We then add it up, and then we put that up by that 2.2%. So it's a load of crap. Smoke and mirrors is rate capping. It's just to try and keep the people in the state happy, although really they're getting ripped off the same as we are. A level playing field, fair wages for us all, and let's prove to them that we are great people and we need to be able to do that. Without a fair pay, we can't do it. Solidarity to everyone. Remember, united we will win. Good on you.
10: Because I support council workers taking a stand and going on strike for better wages and conditions. The Allan government has already granted a 20% pay rise for councillors and for mayors, whereas ordinary workers in the council who make all of our services tick, everything from child maternal health to childcare to the waste collection, parks, everything, these workers are left behind. They deserve a whole lot more. So yeah, I support the workers that support us.
11: One.
12: G'day, my name's Davey. I'm a council worker working in the parks.
11: Yep.
12: Right, I'm here today because council workers, like so many workers, have just gone backwards in their wages. This is the only way we're going to take a step forward. Rate capping sucks. Don't support it if you're listening out there. It's the way the government's used to really suppress our wages. It gives the CEOs an excuse to not pass on real wage increases. We've got to put an end to it. And I'm really pleased to be here today with all these other workers taking a stand.
13: Hi, I'm Liz Kelly. I'm the finance manager at Victorian Trades Hall Council, and I'm an ASU member, and I'm supporting the right for members to strike and work with councils on a multi-employer bargaining. It's part of the law. They should be able to do it.
11: Thanks, Heath.
14: Hey, guys, we're here to have a big strike, and we want our 10%, and we want it now. Thank you. Peace.
13: I'm Liz Kelly. I'm the finance manager at Victorian Trades Hall Council, and I'm an ASU member, and I'm supporting the right for members to strike and work with councils on a multi-employer bargaining. It's part of the law. They should be able to do it.
11: Thanks, Heath.
15: I'm here because the council workers, they've just been given a shit deal, and they do a lot of really good work. They do work that's vital to the community, and they deserve to get paid fairly for the work that they do, and it's really as simple as that.
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3: Hello, I'm Peter Hislop. The grandmother of 4-year-old Gus Lamont has been fined $10,500 for possessing a gun silencer at the Oak Park station where Gus was taken. Gus was last seen at the family property near Yunta in South Australia in September last year. Police have searched mine shafts and draining dams but have failed to uncover further information. The grandparents have previously said the family had cooperated with the investigation and want nothing more than to find Gus and reunite him with his parents. The family of a young Australian sprinter killed overseas on a holiday says they face immeasurable grief. A statement online says 25-year-old Gemma Stapleton died in a tragic accident. The sprinter won last year's Stall Gift. The Victorian Athletic League says Gemma left a lasting impact on the people around her. A GoFundMe fundraiser for the family has raised over $97,000. A decade-long study has found teenagers who spend more time on social media are likely to experience poorer mental health and well-being, Shannon Kirkwood reports.
4: The Murdoch Children's Research Institute followed almost 1,200 children in Melbourne from age 9 to 19. It found those who used social media for at least 2 hours a day were at increased risk of high depressive symptoms and poor well-being, compared with those who use social media for less than 1 hour a day. The strongest impact on mental health, seen in 12 and 13-year-olds, old girls. Researchers say the results support a focus on early adolescence as a critical window for intervention.
3: Victorian motorists will now be able to pay for car registrations with the Vic Roads website restored after it was down for almost a week. The website was upgraded on Friday last week with plans for it to be operational after the long weekend, but customers have reported problems when trying to make payments. A statement on the website says the major upgrade delivers faster services and simplifies licensing and registrations. Overseas, the opening of a new bridge linking the US and Canada has been delayed after US President Donald Trump threatened to block it. While a ribbon-cutting ceremony is due to take place in coming days on the bridge between Windsor in Ontario and Detroit, it may not yet open to traffic. Canadian Prime Minister Mark Carney says there are still unresolved issues about the bridge.
5: There's not great drama here. We're going to work through some issues that have come up. And, you know, for a bridge that is going to be in place and serve Canadians, Americans, others for decades, the question of a few weeks is time well spent.
3: And an Australian sports fan duo have been on a mission to recruit Canadians as Socceroos fans for the FIFA World Cup. The Aussie side begins its World Cup campaign against Turkey on Sunday in Vancouver. Hundreds of Socceroos supporters will be there to cheer on the side. Among them, those Carter boys. Here's one half of the social media outfit anointing British Columbia locals as honorary Australian supporters.
6: You guys are officially Australian Socceroos fans. Aussie, Aussie, Aussie!
7: Go, go, go! Oh.
3: Canada begins its tournament tomorrow, while Mexico beat South Africa 2-0 in the first match today. South Korea and Czechia are currently in action. In the NRL, the Perth Bears and coach Mal Meninga have been hit with fines totalling $40,000 for breaches of anti-tampering rules. The fines relate to media comments made by Meninga on the club's hopes of signing Penrith star Nathan Cleary and Canterbury's Matt Burton and Jacob Preston. But the league warned clubs in the pre-season that attempts to woo players before the final year of their contracts would face fines. All three players are unable to negotiate until November 1.
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Caius there. On your Friday, the 12th or the 5th, 6th. Where am I? I was praying that the year's not going so quickly. My name's Angus here until 4 today with 3BGBs for Friday. It's a beautiful Friday today. 3MGB, 101.7 FM. Here until 4. Yeah, Caius up there. Thumb from their album Blues for the Red Sun. And you can hear on that album a very young, precocious Josh Homme from Queens of the Stone Age. That's where he started out, 17 years old. He's with Caius for three albums, and you can hear him sort of get a bit disgruntled towards the end of their term, and he broke out and formed Queens of the Stone Age. Yeah, I've got a bit of a rocky show for you today, so I might play some Queens right now. This is The Bronze off their first album.

thing. We have evolved. We're up on our hind legs. The problem solved. We are artists. We are mathematicians. Some of us hold extremely high positions. But we are tired. We're hardly breathing. And we're free. Go tell the women that we're leaving.

We're sick and tired of all this self-serving grieving. All we wanted was a little consensual rape in the afternoon and maybe a bit more in the evening. We are scientists. We do genetics. We leave religion to the psychos and fanatics. But we are tired. We got nothing to believe in. We are lost. Go tell the women that we're leaving.

We don't know a thing. We're hip to the sound of 6 billion people.

Well, that one crept up on me a bit. That was Grindr Man. Go Tell the Women. It's around about 2:30 or close enough. 3MGB, 101.7 FM, Mallacoota. My name's Angus, here with 3BGBs for another Friday. Another glorious winter's day. Could it be better? Last few days this week have been exactly the same. Well, that one crept up on me a bit. That was Grindr Man. Go Tell the Women. It's around about 2:30 or close enough. 3MGB, 101.7 FM, Mallacoota. My name's Angus, here with 3BGBs for another Friday.

too. I was down the point having a look today, and there's some footage on the Facebook of one poor migratory whale out near Gabo with something in its mouth. Opinions varied whether it was a rope or a fishing net, as everyone jumps on, who knows what it was. Screenshot appeared to look like it was a bit of rope, but I think the ultimate decision was that there's too much stuff in the sea, particularly when there's those big cetaceans going up and down the coast. But yeah, some have been spotted heading north. I couldn't see any today though, but either way, perfect day to stare at the sea. So get down there, have a look, see if you can spot anything, anything at all, maybe some inner peace. All right, I'm going to play a song that I haven't really heard before, but I looked at last night, by the Greenhorns. No, not Shut Up. It's called There Is An End. I'm making a few mistakes here today. Not on my game, peeps. All right, the Greenhorns, There Is An End, on my little rocky Friday afternoon. Not too rocky. I mean rocky in the sense of rock and roll music, not falling to pieces with my presenting style. Okay, here we go.

flavor is that? Lush ice? Mm-hmm. I'm bored, I'm in one of those moods. It's a nice day to get under somebody's skin. Making lowball offers for things I cannot afford on the internet. Like tiny motorbikes and old Jaguars, asking lots of real specific questions. Do we have a deal? I'm

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I'm feeling rapid in these, I'm feeling kinda. No time wasters, don't make me laugh. You must be kidding me right now. But I have never been so serious. I am the negotiator, the deal maker.

Danny Warhol's Godless from the album 13 Tales from Urban Bohemia. It's 3 o'clock, 3MGB, 101.7 FM. My name's Angus, here until 4 with your 3VGBs for another Friday. Hope you're having had a good week and a better weekend to come. I'm going to play a song by a band I've seen on Instagram. They're American. They're called Spose. This young crew, sort of Generation Z, Gen Z. And they're a weird group. They're sort of very protesty. And the music, to me, honestly, sounds like it could be AI-generated. But they seem to rock out when you see them playing their music. But I get, you know, when I'm hearing it on just through the album, whatever it is. They got lots of songs, but yeah, they seem to hate the state of America at the moment. But they are, I've looked it up, they're not AI generated. But yeah, they got that really, you know, young, kind of awful American accent that I don't really particularly care for, but the lyrics are good. So this is Red Flag by Spose, Gen Z, American protest stuff.

Yes, Bose there, the American Red Flag, and the album's called The American Flag. But yeah, they sing, I guess it's protest song, but very derivative. It's a lot of, what's the band I'm trying to think of? The Ramones sort of sound. Yeah, really know what they're doing anymore, these young kids. Not very original, but sentiment sort of rings to me. But yeah, social media, red flags, all that sort of stuff. But they hate the billionaires. If you want to look them up, get on YouTube. S-P-O-S-E. Okay, up next I'm going to start, play the way I started. Some Caius and then some Queens of the Stone Age. Josh Homme at 17, writing all these songs, all the guitar riffs in Caius, and then champing at the bit to get out of there and start his own band. Apothecary's Weight off the album Blues for the Red Sun, one of my favourite songs of all time.

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Now Dave wears long sleeves to cover up the track marks on his arms just in case. Ah, but he can't hide what's written in the rings and lines in his face. Ah, but I had never seen the sun set through the gums like that before. And would it really matter if it was the last thing you ever saw?

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There's the Slingers, One More Day. Waiting for the new album to come out, actually. I'll say it's about 28 minutes to 4, at which point I'll be blowing this joint, and Simon should be in with your Friday Cooter Drive on this sunny afternoon. Sun's slipping behind the Telstra Tower. To coin a phrase, that's a borrow one. Alright, up next we'll have some Radium Dolls from their album Bellhaven. Bit of old stuff. It's called Treat.

What a surprise. What a surprise it is to see you out so late tonight. So late tonight. And it's a treat.

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1: Good afternoon, I'm Peter Hislop. Opposition leader Angus Taylor says he's not interested in political commentary about One Nation as the Liberals push for support in Western Australia. It comes after the minor party committed to target Labor-held seats at the next federal election. Its donation page briefly crashed and party officials now claim $3 million has been raised in a new campaign. Angus Taylor says he's not interested in internal debate about One Nation.
2: I'm going to focus on what is right for this state and this nation, because I firmly believe that Australians want a better plan, a pathway forward that means that their standard of living is rising, that they can get ahead.
1: Melbourne-based Monash IVF says its underlying net profit for this financial year will fall to between $17 and $18 million, $3 million less than expected. It's the third largest provider with a market share of about 20%. The national operator has told the stock exchange there is lower than expected assisted reproductive technology market activity, meaning families are delaying plans to start their assisted fertility journey. The Queensland Civil and Administrative Tribunal has approved an anti-discrimination lawsuit against the state's ban on puberty blockers and hormone therapy in public hospitals. While both drugs are available for cisgender children, transgender children are banned from accessing them. The LGBTQI Legal Service says all young people who are not able to access the treatments will be included in the class action. 18 soldiers killed in a Black Hawk crash 30 years ago will be honoured at a church service tonight. Two Army helicopters collided during a routine training exercise near Townsville on the evening of the 12th of June 1996. It was Australia's worst peacetime military aviation disaster. The service at St James Church in Townsville will get underway at 6:30pm. US forecasters are warning an El Niño has officially arrived and could create warmer than usual conditions in Australia. The system could reach record-breaking intensity, with forecasters indicating worsening drought and bushfire conditions. Climate science lecturer Dr. Mandy Freund told the ABC the impacts could be unpredictable.
3: What it means for Australia is hard to say, because we're already in a very warm background stage. So we're seeing global warming exceeding 1.4 degrees already. So we've never had a really strong El Niño.
1: A study of ancient vineyards in Italy has confirmed links to a wine grape family which is still grown today. Shannon Kirkwood has more.
4: Archaeologists have analysed 2,000-year-old grape seeds from ancient wells in Tuscany to provide a clear picture of the genetic history of the ancient Roman Empire grapevines. The researchers say the testing reveals a large majority of the seeds belonged to a single, identical variety passed directly from the Etruscans to the Romans and maintained for centuries. What's more, they say the region, known globally for its red wine, was actually preceded by a white vintage. The team also identified another ancient grape seed, which belongs to a family of grapes currently grown across Central and Eastern Europe.
1: Turning to sport, in AFL, North Melbourne coach Alistair Clarkson says he's not feeling the pressure with just 18 months left on his contract after the side made its equal seventh biggest loss in the club's history last week. The side conceded a loss to Fremantle by 124 points. Clarkson says he's pushing his players to bounce back.
5: We can't control anything about West Coast, but what we can control is our own effort and endeavour, and that was sadly lacking in our performance last week, and we need to rectify that tomorrow.
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6: Oops, g'day folks, how's it going? Welcome to the Cooter Drive show. My name's Simon, I'm going to be with you for the next 56 minutes. Gonna play some grooves, some beats, some old rock and stuff from back in the day. Stay tuned. You're on 3MGB. It is Friday afternoon, nearly knockoff time.

groovy tune there to get you in the mood, so to speak, from Ziffy Zizzling, Welcome Sunset, off their album Welcome Sunset from 3 years ago. We're in 3MGB. Here is Gorillaz off their latest album, The Mountain. The song's called Damascus. 3MGB.

0: Kylie Aldist with her new album Hybrid, from released about a month or maybe 2 months ago. Get in the Game, one of her funky grooves there. Very cool. Like her stuff. Great Aussie talent still busting her moves out there. And before that, we had Damascus from the Gorillaz. They're up in the mountain. At the top, we started with the Welcome Sunset from Ziffy Zizzling. Very cool. All right, on 3MGB, the time is coming up to 16 minutes past 4 on Friday, the 12th of June. Halfway through the year, scary stuff. And next, we're going to play a couple of ads from our sponsors, and then we'll write back some more music. Going to jump into a bit of Nine Inch Nails. Wow. And Spider Bait. And some rock and grooves after that. Okay, stand by. We'll be right back with some more music in just a moment.
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0: That's right, Community Radio is where you are at on 3MGB, your voice in the wilderness. And so we're coming up to the weekend. Well, it's officially the weekend, really. Friday afternoon. You can call it quits. Just say I said so and it'll all be okay. Okay, we're going to play some more music now, and stay tuned, hold on to your hats, and do up your Doc Martens for these guys.

Primal Scream from the album Exterminator, back from 1999, and that was the title track Exterminator from Primal Scream, still rocking out. And we had a ripper track from legendary Australian band Spiderbait from their album Grand Slam, also from 1999, drifting way back over a quarter of a century, and that was Shazam. At the top, we started with a Nine Inch Nails, Pretty Hate Machine from 1989, and Head Like a Hole. You're on 3MGB. It is 29 minutes to 5. And just got a little community announcement for you from Angel Flight Australia. They're a charity that coordinates non-emergency flights to help people in rural areas access medical treatment that may not otherwise be available due to distance and high travel costs. Angel Flight's been around for 20 years and coordinated 54,000 flights, and they continue to service many travel routes into remote areas such as Mallacoota. All flights are free and involve patients travelling to medical facilities anywhere in Australia. The Angel Flight pilots do not carry aeromedical staff, so do not act as an alternative to Royal Flying Doctor Service or air ambulance. However, Angel Flight's grounds volunteers can provide car transportation between city airports and medical facilities or nearby accommodation. Now they fly doctors and health professionals into rural areas as facilities anywhere in Australia. The Angel Flight pilots do not carry aeromedical staff, so do not act as an alternative to Royal Flying Doctor Service or air ambulance. However, Angel Flight's grounds volunteers can provide car transportation between city airports and medical facilities or nearby accommodation.

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If you so need them, they are there for you. Okay, that's it for my little chat. For now, we're going to jump way back to 1990 or 91, around about that time. This is EMF and Unbelievable. You are on 3MGB on the Cuda Drive Show.

The Miseducation of Lauryn Hill was the debut solo album from Lauryn Hill, back from 1998, and her song Everything is Everything. What an incredible voice she has. And before that, we had Jimi Hendrix, the Jimi Hendrix Experience, 1966. Are You Experienced? That was Stone Free. And at the top, we started way back in 91 with EMF. If you recall them, they had that massive hit, Unbelievable, and released a few albums, but I really don't recall listening to much else of them since then. That's the way it goes, I guess. Hey, the phone book is out. And if I look at my piece of paper here, you may have seen it in the shops. It's down at the post office, down at Food Works, and it costs $10. And it is a great item to have in your house because it's a hard copy of all the numbers you need locally and emergency services and trades, school, all the businesses and local numbers of local community members who have chosen to put their name in the phone book. So $10, very handy, fully updated, only comes out every few years. And every purchased copy goes some way to supporting 3MGB, Your Voice in the Wilderness, keeping the lights on and broadcasting the signal out into the world, your voice, local voices. Hey, it's coming up to 12 minutes to 5 on 3MGB. Gonna play a couple more tracks to take us to the top of the hour. Here is Fat Boy Slim, Love Island. You're on it. You're on 3MGB.

sometimes we're and we need a place to go. Disappointment and confusion, you put your hands in God's and you hold on. Don't you be dismayed and don't be afraid, for only the strong survive. If you show that you are trying, you put your hands in God's and you hold on. To the joy, sometimes we're

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Things are good, sometimes we

for MGB. That is Avalanches. That was Avalanches off the album We Will Always Love You from 6 years ago, Music Makes Me High. And before that, we had Fatboy Slim from his album You Come a Long Way, Baby, from 98, Love Island. Hey, we're going to finish up here with Baker Boy, Reed with Lightning. Have a great weekend.

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1: Good afternoon, I'm Peter Hislop. Opposition leader Angus Taylor has praised the UK's former defence secretary for resigning while calling for more defence spending. John Healey was due to meet with Australia's defence minister Richard Marles but resigned just hours before the meeting. Angus Taylor says Australia should consider increasing the AUKUS budget.
2: Good on the secretary of defence in the UK for resigning and saying that defence spending needs to be higher. Marles should be asking for defence spending to be higher in this country, because the truth is that AUKUS cannot be funded on the current budget.
1: The grandmother of missing toddler Gus Lamont, Josie Murray, has been fined $10,500 for possessing a gun silencer. The 75-year-old was charged earlier this year, just after the disappearance of Gus was declared a major crime. Leaving court, Josie was seen knocking over a journalist and throwing away part of a microphone. Gus Lamont has been missing since September last year. He was last seen playing at his family's Oak Park station near Yunta in South Australia. In a previous statement, Gus's grandparents said they had cooperated fully with investigations. The family of Stall Gift finalist Gemma Stapleton says they cannot put into words the hurt they are feeling after news emerged of her shock death. The 25-year-old sprinter was on holiday in Thailand 2 weeks after her birthday and died in an accident. The family has chosen not to disclose the cause of her death. Gemma came third in last year's edition of the Stall Gift and made the final this year. Organisers of the competition said she was a talented athlete with a dedication and passion for sport. A GoFundMe page to support the family has raised over $100,000. A One Nation fundraising event in Melbourne this evening has been moved to a new venue after a protest was organised near the previously organised venue in the city's north. The party now claims $3 million has been raised in its latest campaign against the federal government. Meanwhile, on housing, Pauline Hanson says the minor party wants to see average prices reduce.
3: I'd like to see prices come down because we're the highest priced well for our housing. The median price is over $1 million, in some states even $1.5 million. I think that's out of whack with where we are in the nation.
1: Mining company Fortescue, owned by billionaire Andrew Forrest, has struck an agreement with First Nations peoples in the Pilbara region of WA. A native title agreement has been signed with the Puntukunti Kurama and Pinikura people, providing better protection for sacred sites. Andrew Forrest says custodians of country should have a genuine voice in what happens to the site. And briefly, new data shows 978,000 Australians held multiple jobs in the March quarter. That's equivalent to 6.5% of the workforce. Figures released by the Australian Bureau of Statistics show more women than men held multiple jobs, and workers aged 20 to 24 were most likely to be working multiple jobs. Turning to sport in AFL tonight, it's the Geelong Cats against the Gold Coast Suns at Cardinia Park, and in the NRL, the Dolphins take on the Roosters at Suncorp Stadium. Windy and rainy in the southeast and cool in the west. The Weather Bureau's Alana Cherney has the forecast.
4: So tomorrow we'll see rain moving through South Australia, Tasmania and Victoria, and even into southern inland parts of New South Wales and the ACT during the evening. Elsewhere across the country, this southeasterly flow will bring showers up the Queensland coast, and we'll be watching this next trough and cold front approaching the far southwest during the evening.
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0: Hello and welcome to The Wire, your national and independent coverage of current affairs right across Australia on community and Indigenous radio. I'm Emma Watsky, coming to you from Radio Adelaide here in Tandunya on the lands of Kanamina. Our team pays our deepest respect to elders past, present and emerging. We extend this respect to all First Nations listeners and to the rightful custodians of the lands you're listening in from. And today on the show,
1: the resilience and creativity and marvellousness and diversity of young queer people. It's just a joy to be around.
0: Activists have renewed calls to boost inclusive spaces for the LGBTIQA plus community and queer youth. This comes amid increased reports of discrimination. Also, this month, SA's Upper House will debate a bill attempting to wind back late-term abortion access. Advocates are concerned it's part of nationwide actions to restrict abortion legislation. And later,
2: we want to see an informed public when our governments and our leaders are building these data centres.
0: A cohort of high school students in the Sunshine Coast are protesting the rise of AI. This comes as the emergence of a data centre is set to join their neighbourhood. We'll have this and more for you over the next half hour. We're on air across Australia, thanks to the Community Radio Network and the support from the Community Broadcasting Foundation. First up, it's 6 months since Australia's world first under-16 social media ban came into effect, with SA leading the charge. But new data from national peak body, Children and Young People with Disability Australia, reveals restrictions have created new barriers. CIDA Youth Delegate Rosie Partland joined for the 19th Conference of State Parties to the Convention of the Rights of Persons with Disabilities to share survey results with the international community. But first, to reflect on the social media ban and its impacts, I spoke with Mix Misha Julia, an NDIS participant and parent caring for a disabled child.
3: I think the under-16 social media ban is a lazy solution to a complex problem because we'd never teach road safety by banning roads. We would teach children how to cross safely, and the online world, I think, deserved the same approach. Most people agree that children need protection online, and the question is whether or not removing legal and supported access makes children safer. For disabled and neurodivergent young people, online spaces are not simply entertainment. They are where friendships happen, peer support exists, where identity is explored, because young people are sharing the same language, sharing their experiences. They also access information, counselling and support and learn things through others in what becomes their local community. So when access is banned, some young people follow the rules and become more isolated. Some young people find ways around the ban. Then organisations and adults and systems are relieved of the responsibility to learn rather than developing digital literacy, supervision skills, online safety practices alongside the children.
0: How did your child take the news when the ban was first announced?
3: They were shocked that adults would choose to stop supporting children in an environment where a lot of children are. And we needed to cover that from a few angles to say we will continue to support them in finding ways of socially connecting and also supporting an online world in some way. We just then supported them in their grief because they knew a lot of children do not have supportive parents or parents who understand technology, and they would just simply have no online friends.
4: CIDA CEO Sky Kokoski-Moore says they've been concerned about the social media ban's impact on children and young people with disability, with their recent survey showing surprising results.
5: 6 months on, we've run a survey with young people with disability and families. What we learned is that of the under-16s who responded, 95% were still able to access social media. But on the other hand, the over-16s, a quarter of them told us that they'd been mistakenly blocked from their accounts due to issues with the age verification process.
0: How would you interpret the findings of your recent survey in terms of accessibility?
5: We are really worried about the accessibility issues young people with disability are experiencing verifying their age. We're also really worried about the privacy of young people. When we asked how they felt about providing a form of identity in order to prove their age, they were worried it was an invasion of their privacy. When the government is continuing to monitor how this span is going, they really have to pay attention to just how effective the age verification tools are to make sure young people with disability aren't being erroneously excluded from accessing accounts.
4: The 19th Conference of the State Parties to the Convention of the Rights of Persons with Disabilities took place in New York this week, and SIDA Youth Delegate Rosie Putland was on the ground to address the UN headquarters. Ms. Kokoski-Moore said she delivered a clear message about what the social media ban means for this community.
5: She's told the United Nations about the survey and the fact that social media is such a critical lifeline for young people with disability. There are delegates from across the world approaching her, asking her for more information. There are a number of governments that are looking to implement something similar.
0: What other things have you heard from parents, families and young people in terms of solutions or calls for change?
5: The issue isn't so much that children and young people are on social media. The issue is with the kind of content that they're exposed to. Any of the platform providers have to take more responsibility for ensuring that any content that's made available isn't dangerous. Rather than focusing on young people as the reason there's a problem, let's instead focus on the providers who are allowing those problems to exist.
0: We know that social media also can be very instrumental in connecting communities. What does this ban mean now in the context of the federal budget's proposed cuts to the NDIS, which disproportionately target social and capacity building programs?
5: We're really concerned about the impact that these changes together will have on the mental health of young people with disability and their ability to really engage with communities that they choose. We already know that loneliness and feeling isolated is an increasing problem in Australia, and that problem is experienced more deeply by people with disability. We're calling on the government to engage directly with young people with disability to make sure the age verification processes do not unfairly exclude them. Young people with disability will be the experts in this. They're also going to come to the government with some really practical suggestions about how to make sure this process doesn't exclude them and how this process will also keep their privacy safe.
4: Mix Misha Julia agrees it's also an opportunity to boost resources for online safety and education.
3: I would love if government used this as an opportunity to provide resources to adults, to parents, to educators and organisations on how to enter online spaces and be a support and make space for children to come to these safe beacons, these lighthouses of support while they are online. So just as you would do in a playground, allow children to play and the parents are close by, and when someone cries, they know they can still run to an adult.
0: Mix Misha Julia ending that report.
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0: A group of high school students are protesting outside the Sunshine Coast Council against the use of AI. The school strike for the AI group plans to constantly rally against the issue, with more protests potentially rolling out each month. It comes as a new data centre is set to be built in Maroochydore, with little to no community consultation. The group also say AI is negatively impacting education and climate. The Wire's contributor from 4ZZZ, Jan Figueroa-Holt, spoke with organiser and Chancellor State College student Ruby Dyers to find out more.
7: I'm here striking today for AI regulation.
8: What sort of regulation are you striking for today?
7: Well, we have seen unrestricted use in schools and in the general sense. We want
2: this, we know this can lead to cognitive decline due to cognitive offloading, and we want to see use restrictions. We also have seen it being used to generate CSAM or child sexual assault material, and there's not really any policies being done to prevent that. Our governments aren't really doing anything to prevent that either. We're also seeing a lot of environmental damage with these data centers being built. They're using a lot of water, they're releasing a lot of carbon dioxide, and they're using a lot of energy, and we're wanting to see more regulations put in place to prevent these issues.
8: And what types of AI regulations are you hoping for in regards to the end goal and end result?
2: Well, we would definitely like to see a complete restriction or probably ban in schools until we know the actual effect, like until a lot of people are aware of the effect AI can have and the long-term the effect it can have. And until we can prevent these kind of effects, we want to see that completely out of our schools. We want to see public consultant, we want to see an informed public when our governments and our leaders are building these data centers. We want to see then consulting the public, and then I guess whether or not the public is okay with these centres being built right next to their homes when they're generating significant amounts of pollution, noise and light pollution as well. So we want to see more of the government working with the public on this issue.
8: And with regards to data centres, the Sunshine Coast already has SC1 built by NextDC, and they're planning to build a second data centre, SC2. What are your thoughts on that second data centre?
2: It is right along our coast. It is right next to a lot of where a lot of people live, and it is going to have a major impact. And there was no public consultant with this. There was nobody is really informed that this was happening either. And so we are going to be fighting to get the construction of that stopped altogether.
8: And as a student, what are your general thoughts on AI and the technology? And have you seen it affect anyone in a either negative or positive way?
2: I've definitely seen it affect a lot of people in a very negative way. A lot of students at my school have been using it and have been using it for a long time, and they have become very dependent on it for things such as research, for generating their ideas, their artworks, and even some students use it completely to do so many of their assignments, and they just reword it. And it is really disconcerting to see so many people at our schools, in my school this is happening, and I've talked to a lot of people in their schools this is happening, a significant portion of the students use this these models to generate so much of their assignments and their works, and it is really concerning because they're not using their cognitive abilities at all, and they're not developing their cognitive abilities either.
0: School Strike for AI organiser Ruby Dyers speaking with 4ZZZ's Jan Figueroa Holt. Next week, SA's Legislative Council is set to debate late-term abortion laws. It's the third attempt by Conservative lawmakers in 2 years, with independent MLC Sarah Gamesbill proposing to restrict abortion access after 24 weeks and 6 days, except where the mother's life is at immediate risk. This time, legislation removes some fetal abnormalities and mental health as legal justification for performing a late-term abortion. It's part of nationwide political debates targeting abortion access across the country. But following South Australia's election, the state's upper house has seen notable increase in seats held by conservative-leaning and right-wing minor parties, leaving pro-choice advocates with real concern about the balance of power. I spoke with SA's Abortion Action Coalition member Zoe Keys to hear more.
9: Just before the election earlier this year in South Australia, we had a public forum where we spoke to the general concern different groups have with the rise of socially conservative and far-right politicians from parties like One Nation, and what the election of people with those perspectives does to the possibility of continued or heightened attacks on access to different forms of healthcare. So we know that abortion is one of those issues that has been used politically by certain certain groups. It's accessed by quite a lot of Australians in their lifetime, but unfortunately it is an issue that tends to be politicised. We now have 3 One Nation members sitting in the Legislative Council, and that has changed the political makeup of that council. So whereas we've had anti-abortion bills previously put forward, the numbers have voted those bills down. The numbers are different.
0: I understand this bill by Sarah Games comes with some greater restrictions compared with her previous bill. What is your response to this, especially given the context that later term abortions are only accessed in rare and often extenuating circumstances?
9: This version that she's put up recently seeks to restrict any form of abortion after 24 weeks and 6 days unless 2 medical practitioners agree that the termination is necessary to save the life of the pregnant person. That removes the agreement from 2 doctors and the person seeking the abortion that the pregnancy would have a significant risk or injury to the physical or mental health of the pregnant person. It also removes risks of fetal anomalies and abnormalities from the reasons why someone may access a termination later in pregnancy.
0: Now, with these restrictions on this bill, what other message do you think this sends, in your opinion?
9: I think a bill like this is aiming not just to do what it proposes to do in the bill, but the overarching kind of aim, and this is a well-known anti-abortion strategy, is to incrementally chip away at access to abortion one piece of legislation at a time. This bill in particular, it really seeks to remove compassion from abortion care that occurs particularly at those later gestations. It's really important to note that it's a very small percentage of people who are accessing abortions at this point of a pregnancy. In doing so, it also creates stigma around people who have had those experiences previously. It can remind people of the often really tragic and difficult decisions that they've had to make. And they've been able to make those in the recent years post-decriminalisation within a compassionate care framework with really good medical advice, with clear evidence-based guidance, and to strip that away and to restrict that through a bill like this is to really take compassion out of the way that abortion healthcare is framed. And it would be very incredibly detrimental to healthcare provision in this state.
0: New South Wales and Queensland also joined SA in recent actions to limit abortion access, with Queensland Parliament defeating a disallowance motion last week, which attempted to dodge a parliamentary ban on abortion debate in the state. Amy Barrett, Senior Campaign Manager at Fair Agenda, has a focus on health and is concerned actions are part of a coordinated national effort to restrict abortion access.
10: We see them as being sort of part of a coherent strategy around abortion care. There are a number of organisations and people that are really interested in taking abortion care and making it illegal again, and their ultimate aim is to make abortion access criminalised and basically impossible for people to get. So I don't see them as individual debates. I see them as part of a cohesive strategy. We respond to them by engaging with our members, but also engaging with other organisations in the sector. So that might be organisations that provide services, medical bodies, other women's organisations.
0: And what has been the sort of collective response from other groups that share a similar ethos or intent to yours?
10: It's mixed. So generally in South Australia, where there's been a few more of them, and I think in some ways South Australia has been the real hotbed of anti-abortion activism, there's a real willingness to sort of get in, respond, do what's needed, make statements. I think in other places, people are still grappling with the idea that they have to defend access to abortion care. Again, the community is very clearly, in all of the polling, very clear in support of abortion access in Australia.
0: In terms of external influence or globally, how do you think the landscape of reproductive rights has changed and is having a potential impact on Australia?
10: Clearly in the US, we're seeing reproductive health care, be that abortion or contraception, facing huge rollbacks across that country. That has been a long-term plan of the anti-abortion movement, and sort of Roe versus Wade, they'll catalyze that. So the US is a big funder of organisations overseas, so they would no doubt be funding some of the organisations here. But it also just creates an atmosphere in which people feel like these rights are under attack. There is a lot of hope in this space. Like, we have seen, as well as decriminalisation of abortion care over the last sort of 20 years or so in Australia, we've also seen some gains in access. And there are some really good stories in states like South Australia, like Tasmania, increasingly like Queensland, around improving access to abortion care for women.
0: Amy Barrett, Senior Campaign Manager at Fair Agenda, ending that report.
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0: A recent Human Rights Commission report has highlighted a growing threat of violence and harassment towards trans and gender diverse people in Australia. In response, LGBTIQA plus community groups are calling for greater protections and inclusive measures for queer youth. The Wire's Taylor Viskage spoke with Feast Queer Drop-In coordinator and mentor, Margie Fisher, who says the South Australian Community Group provides queer youth aged 15 to 25 with a space to engage in arts activities and a shared meal.
1: It's somewhere to be where you can be yourself or find out by being in a safe space who you are to do with sexuality and gender by being with other young people.
4: If you don't mind me asking, as a mentor, can you share some insight into the sort of challenges queer youth are facing, particularly here in South Australia?
1: I think in a lot of ways they're challenges that queer youth face in Australia, but surprisingly still a lot of homophobia, a lot of being isolated, ridiculed, not being confident in themselves, not being supported by their family, having a hard time at school, then unemployment and mental health challenges that are all sort of like wrapped up together for young people.
4: And Small Talks on Big Subjects is a recent addition to the drop-in sessions where community members give talk on topics young people want to hear. Can you share more about this or what topics are particularly relevant to young people right now?
1: We've had things like, what does gender diversity mean? What is borderline personality disorder? The links between autism and being queer. People that have been role models that are young people in terms of being able to be successful, support services that are available, queer people's stories. Surprisingly to me, LGBTIQ A plus history, so law reform, decriminalisation of homosexuality, the Mardi Gras and those struggles.
4: What impacts do intergenerational connections have on community members, both younger and older?
1: We get to know some of the young people and have conversations with them, and they feel more and more relaxed. And as we, you know, we walk around and look at what the craft activities and become familiar with the young people who ask us stuff and we ask that, you know, it's relationships with older people that are not judgmental and like them.
4: What sort of supports would you like to see moving forward in SA so that our queer youth can continue to be adequately supported?
1: There's now quite a few drop-ins and they need to be consistent. So not end when funding ends or when the person who initiated them leaves. It's interesting because I think it's fantastic that it's Pride Month and there's special events within it and a sort of focus on queer people and our rights. So Pride Month is a public reminder of queer people, but at the same time, there's incredible challenges for trans people at the moment. I mean, I was really shocked when there was currently another wave of transphobia. So, and that has an even bigger effect on young people who are more vulnerable. There's recently not being able to celebrate the fact that there are young queer people in a primary school. At the same time, the resilience and creativity and marvellousness and diversity of young queer people, it's just a joy to be around and as an elder in the community, be able to support them in a way that's artistic and safe and has permission to be who they are. Because young people haven't arrived at anything. They're in the process of working out who they are. So it's wonderful to be able to see young people who are a minority becoming their authentic selves.
0: Feast Queer Drop-In coordinator and mentor, Margie Fisher, speaking with The Wire's Taylor Viskage. And unfortunately, that's the end of the show today. Thanks so much for being with me. I'm Emma Watsky from Radio Adelaide here in Tandunya. Stay tuned for tomorrow's show, brought to you also from the studios of Radio Adelaide. The Wire is a weekday co-production between 2SER in Gadigal, Sydney, 4ZZZ and Radio 4EB in Nyangin, Brisbane, Sin Media in Nam, Melbourne and Radio Adelaide, with the great support of the Community Broadcasting Foundation and the Community Radio Network. 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Thank you.

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2: Hello, I'm Peter Hislop. The federal government has maintained it is spending enough on defence after opposition leader Angus Taylor called for an increased AUKUS budget. It comes after the UK Defence Secretary John Healey resigned over defence spending just hours before he was due to meet with Australia's Defence Minister Richard Marles. Defence Industry Minister Pat Conroy has told the ABC Australia spends more on defence than the UK.
3: The 3.5% in the UK context is while spending an enormous amount of money on the nuclear deterrent, building and maintaining nuclear ballistic missile submarines, which is not part of our policy, not part of our plans.
2: A campaign against a demolition of public housing units in Sydney has attracted the voice of Greens Senator Maureen Faruqi. A camp-out protest has been held since May, with demonstrators calling on the New South Wales state government to refurbish, not demolish, public housing in the suburb of Waterloo. Under existing plans, the government wants to build a mix of social, affordable and private housing. Maureen Faruqi says there's vacant land available just next door.
4: So Labor, here's a message for you. Come and chat to these fantastic, wonderful people here, and then make sure that their homes are kept intact and put the investment into public housing that needs to happen now.
2: Researchers from Charles Darwin University say households are motivated to reduce their energy consumption, but unaffordable technologies and rental restrictions prevent them from doing so. Laura Devoy reports.
5: Residents of Darwin and Palmerston in the Northern Territory were surveyed about their household electricity use and their thoughts on and access to energy-efficient options. 96% of respondents said they owned and used air conditioning. Around 84% of low-income households agreed or strongly agreed renewable energy was essential to combat climate change, but more than half were not willing to pay more for it. Homeowners were significantly more willing than renters to pay for renewable energy. Researchers say tenants face persistent barriers to accessing energy-efficient appliances.
2: And briefly, in South Australia, the grandmother of missing toddler Gus Lamont, Josie Murray, has been fined $10,500 for possessing a gun silencer. The 75-year-old was charged earlier this year after the disappearance of Gus was declared a major crime. Overseas, and US President Donald Trump has claimed an agreement to end the war with Iran is close after negotiators made what he called a great settlement. But Iran's foreign ministry says reports of an agreement are speculative and nothing has been finalised. Donald Trump says Iran is in a weakened position.
6: They've taken a pounding like very few people could take, and they want to make the deal a lot more than I do.
2: Communities in the Philippines are calling for help as the cleanup begins following a 7.8 magnitude earthquake this week. And there's been dancing in the streets in Mexico City following a 2-0 World Cup win against South Africa. Australia plays Turkey on Sunday in Vancouver. In the NRL, Rabbitohs coach Wayne Bennett says both his team and the Broncos played for Jai Arrow in South Sydney's commanding 48-6 win. Jai Arrow, who recently retired due to a motor neuron disease diagnosis, played for both clubs. Wayne Bennett says while last night's game was hard, it was important to play for Arrow.
7: Oh, just the way that we handled it and the performance of the players. It's all right to talk about these things, but you've got to do them. And they went out there and they lived it and they played for their mate.
2: Tonight, the Dolphins take on the Roosters at Suncorp Stadium.
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11: Hey Jazz Cats, welcome to Salt Peanuts. Great to have your company. I'm Donsky Beat, and over the next little while, we'll be travelling through some fresh sounds from across the globe and landscape. We're kicking off things with a brand new release from flautist, composer and producer Erica Tucheri. Originally from Nam, she's now based in London and has spent years as a key contributor to the Australian contemporary jazz movement. appearing on recordings and projects alongside heavyweights such as Surprise Chef and Alexander Flood, but this latest release marks something of a new chapter. Released through Deep Matter, Hey Bear is the first taste of her forthcoming debut album for the influential UK label. The track centres around remarkable reunion between percussionists Ray Pereira and Javier Freitas performing together for the first time in more than 20 years. It's a deeply collaborative recording. It connects the creativity of the Melbourne jazz community with the vibrant community scene that now surrounds her in London. From her forthcoming debut album, On Deep Matter, this is Erica Tuturi with Hey Bear.

Now, from the new to one of the true giants, we recently farewelled the incredible Sonny Rollins, who passed away at the age of 95, a towering figure in the music industry. He helped shape the language of modern jazz from the moment he emerged in the scene in the late 40s and recorded alongside artists like Miles Davis, Thelonious Monk, Max Roach, Clifford Brown, all before going on to create landmark recordings including Saxophone Colossus, Freedom Suite, Way Out West, you name it. He's been involved in it. What always set Sonny Rollins apart was his relentless curiosity. And even at the height of his success, he famously stepped away from the spotlight to practice, returning with new ideas and constantly evolving approach to improvisation, and did so among more than six decades. His huge tenor sound, fearless sense of melody, and willingness to take risks made him one of the most influential saxophonists the musicians have ever seen. I was lucky enough to see him at the Melbourne Town Hall during the Melbourne International Jazz Festival back in 2011, and it really does honestly remain one of those concerts I will never forget. The authority, the humour, the invention, he was just incredible. Tonight, we'll take a moment to acknowledge a genuine master of the art form, a musician whose influence stretches across generations and whose sound remains instantly recognisable. In tribute to the great Sonny Rollins, this is The Love of Mine. You're listening to Salt Peanuts.

right, you're listening to Salt Peanuts. I'm Donsky Beat. Thank you so much for your company here on your favourite community radio station. Going to move now to a track from a band called Zodiac. It's a project led by Jordan Chung, taken from the 2025 release From. It's a record built around this really beautiful, slow-burning, electronic-leaning jazz. It moves into that late-night headspace, the kind of music that sits comfortably in the background of a quiet dinner, a shared table, romantic evening, just maybe a night in on your own reading a book or having a hot bath. It sits comfortably in that really beautiful background space. But tonight's track, Resolve, it runs for just over 7 minutes and unfolds really gradually, built on a steady pulse and layered instrumentation. There's real restraint to it, no rush. From the album From, this is Zodiac with Resolve, right here on Salt Peanuts.

We're going to head now to something a little more playful, a little more irreverent. This is The Rookies, Nam Punk Jazz Darlings. They present Play Jazz 3, which was released in January 2026. And it's the latest installment in their celebrated album series, which explores the meaning of jazz in the 21st century. It's got their signature alchemy of party-facing fire and starry-eyed whimsy. And look, this is the Fitzroy Quintet that formed in 2014 on the forgotten end of Brunswick Street at the Rook's Return, originally performing as a kind of live soundtrack for late night drinkers before quickly evolving into something far more chaotic and communal, where background music became dance floor ignition. This is taken from Play Jazz 3. The track is called East St. Kilda Toodaloo. You're right here on Soul Peanuts.

15 years in and Hiatus Coyote are still one of the most singular voices in modern music. Formed out of Nam in the early 2010s, the band quickly carved out a sound that bent the edges of neo-soul, jazz harmony, experimental groove, you name it, that deeply intricate but always human sound and feeling. We're hearing something from their 2015 record, Choose Your Weapon, the second album following their 2012 debut, Talk Tomahawk, a release that helped push their name far beyond Australia and into global conversation. As they mark their 15 years together as a band, it's a good moment to come back to the era, dense arrangements, shifting rhythmic architecture, and that unmistakable sound. Choose Your Weapon. You're here on Soul Peanuts.

Mm-hmm.

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1: From Chicago now, we will move into the world of Damon Locks and the Black Monument Ensemble. It's an expansive collective led by artist, educator, and musician Damon Locks, played here a couple of times on Salt Peanuts. The project is operating at the intersection of spoken word, jazz, gospel, sound collage, performance art. It began in 2019, which is where this is coming from, this track. It's from the release Where Future Unfolds, recorded as a live performance at the Garfield Park Conservatory in Chicago. This track is called Solar Power, and it sits within that wider album arc of rhythm, voice, and ensemble from Damon Locks and the Black Monument Ensemble. This is Solar Power.

0: We go about it the way you go about daily work. First of all, you decide what you want. You establish your values and you start to live it.
1: Mm-hmm.
0: And the people in your community, you start talking to your neighbors. You get yourself together first.
1: Exactly.
0: Then you get your community together.
1: See, we're in agreement.
0: Then you get your neighborhood together.
1: We're in agreement.

because all black people don't say they're nationalists, and because all black people don't, you know, wear braids or naturals and traditional clothes, don't mean they're not nationalists now. Now, they're nationalists, but they just don't use the word, because no one wants to be a slave. Okay. And there's no black person on this planet who will disagree with freedom.

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Thanks so much for your company here on Salt Peanuts on your favourite community radio station. Thank you for joining us yet again.

communities are bound by words, by listening, by lending an ear, a shoulder, an hour. To listen is to know.

0: to love. It's to listen, it's to know. It's to love. To listen is to know, and to know is to love. Is to love. Is to love.
1: We're going to stay in London now with one of Salt Peanut's favourites. This is Ruby Rushton. There's a real warmth in this one, that deep rolling kind of groove that feels unhurried but always moving forward. This track is called Where Are You? And it sits in that sweet spot between melody and mood that carries this kind of late night reflective energy without ever losing its pulse. You know that I love Ruby Rushton. You know that I love Tendelonious. Here they are from Ruby Rushton. This is Where Are You? You're listening to Salt Peanuts.

Going on from Ruby Rushton there, we heard from Sungazer from their 2024 release, Against the Fall of the Night. It was the track Whiskey and Me. These cats are a New York-based project led by bassist Adam Neely and drummer Sean Crowder. And I really dig their sound. I hope you did as well. You're listening to Salt Peanuts. Thank you so much for your company. It's been so much fun curating for you again. I'm going to take you out with a track from Nam's own Alicia Joy, a truly singular voice and one that continues to build well-earned momentum both here at home and also further abroad. I trust you've enjoyed the show and I do look forward to you joining me again. Until then, may the jazz be with you. This track from Alicia Joy is called Dropping Keys. You've been listening to Salt Peanuts right here on your favorite community station. I'm Donsky Beat, and I will catch you on the flip side.

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1: National Radio News.
2: Hello, I'm Peter Hislop. Greens Senator David Shoebridge says a cancelled meeting between Australia's Defence Minister Richard Marles and the UK's Defence Secretary casts doubt on the AUKUS pact. The UK's John Healey resigned over a disagreement on domestic defence spending, and Richard Marles was told his meeting wasn't going ahead. David Shoebridge believes defence spending is being wasted on AUKUS.
3: He then travels off to the UK for AUKUS and is met by the resignation of the UK Defence Minister, literally being left standing at the altar with not a nuclear sub to be seen. Maybe Richard Marles will say this was his plan all along. He didn't want an in-service UK Defence Minister.
2: The brother of 25-year-old sprinter Gemma Stapleton says she was always there for him and had the brightest smile. The Stor Gift finalist died on a holiday overseas with her family, and while her cause of death has not been disclosed, the family has said it was a tragic accident. Gemma's brother Joel Stapleton says those who knew her were lucky.
4: For those that knew her, you knew how lucky you were to have her in your life. Her smile was so bright.
2: Tributes are flowing from Victorian athletics organisations. A fundraiser for the family has collected over $100,000. Mining company Fortescue, owned by billionaire Andrew Forrest, has struck a native title agreement in Western Australia's Pilbara region. Lynette Donoghue from NADA has more.
5: The Budu Kanti, Garama and Pinagara people, known as PKKP, have reached a deal that includes a process to nominate culturally significant areas for exclusion from mining. PKKP Land Committee Chair Bertil Hayes says the traditional owners cannot rely only on government legislation to protect significant country.
6: It will enable us to work outside that legislation.
5: The agreement follows the destruction of two 47,000-year-old rock shelters at Juukan Gorge by Rio Tinto in 2020.
2: Staying in Western Australia, this year's Fremantle Truffle Festival will be expanded with local restaurants, bars and venues invited to participate. The festival began in 2015 and has grown year on year, and this year's program includes truffle dog agility and truffle talks. The event runs from the 10th till the 12th of July. An NDIS labour hire firm has entered voluntary administration, citing rising costs and payment delays. The United Foundation has laid off 27 staff, and the provider says it will keep trading. It's yet to be seen if the company will wind up operations or survive. The provider's director, Karim Amin, told employees the decision was driven by NDIS provider registration changes coming into effect next month, delayed payments and higher than budgeted rostering costs. And a One Nation fundraising event in Melbourne this evening has been moved to a new location after protesters threatened action if the event went ahead. Party officials say the decision was made on advice from police. Meanwhile, a donation tracker now claims $3 million has been raised in One Nation's latest campaign against the federal government. And in the AFL, North Melbourne coach Alistair Clarkson is looking to turn his side's performance around in the West Coast Eagles match tomorrow. Last week, the side conceded a loss to Fremantle by 124 points, nearing a club record. But Clarkson says it's time to look ahead.
7: Our end of the bargain is we need to put in a much better performance than what we did last week. And we're going to do everything we possibly can to rectify our efforts from our last game.
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0: I'm just arriving at Roddy Lee's Vault of Vinyl for the Pophead's Hour of Power. Hope he's in.
1: Jane Arakawa.
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1: And heard across Australia on the Community Radio Network. Hey, Jane.
0: Yeah?
1: 1976 was 50 years ago.
0: Unbelievably so, Roddy.
1: Those were the days of arena rock, the emergence of punk rock, the height of disco, and a year of iconic album releases.
0: So Popheads is focusing on 1976.
1: Indubitably, the music of 1976. It's time for us to count down the Hot 30 albums of 1976.
0: So stop the clock. We're disembarking in 1976, 50 years ago.

0: heart on the line.
1: I'm pitching!
2: 1976, 50 years ago, and today, the final episode in Pophead's Hot 30 Albums of 1976, where Roddy will reveal album number 2 and album number 1. So without further ado, reveal, please, the number 2 LP on Pophead's Hot 30 Albums of 1976.
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0: TVC 15.
1: Yes, as in television commercial, 15 seconds in length.
0: Aha!
1: Bowie had just finished filming The Man Who Fell to Earth, and inspiration for TVC 15 came from the scene where his character, Thomas Jerome Newton, sits in a room full of TV screens all tuned to different channels. The album's cover art is a still from the film.
0: And this album is number 2 in Pophead's Hot 30 Albums of 1976, David Bowie's Station to Station.
1: And here is the third single lifted from the LP,

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1: The final track on Station to Station is a cover of Johnny Mathis's 1957 hit single, Wild is the Wind. My personal favourite is the version released by Nina Simone in 1966. Bowie's, too, is fantastic, and here it is, Wild is the Wind.

0: This is Jane Arakawa.
1: That's you.
0: And Roddy Lee.
1: That's me.
0: And the Pophead's Hour of Power. Today it is episode 8 of 1976, 50 years ago, counting down Pophead's Hot 30 albums of 1976. And today, Roddy has named Station to Station at number 2, leaving only number 1 to reveal.
1: Jane, released in 1976, our number one album and number one in Australia for 18 weeks. It spent over 2 years on the American Billboard album chart. It sold over 5 million copies in the US alone. In 1976, Boz was the buzz and his album was Silk Degrees.

0: takes me back, Roddy, to 1976. Wonderful days full of sunshine and innocent happiness. Ah, the memories.
1: Jane, you're giving me the lowdown.

David Bowie's Station to Station was number two. Silk Degrees by Boz Scaggs is Pophead's number one hot album of 1976.

0: So this Pophead series comes to an end. The Hot 30 Albums of 1976.
1: And our final play from Pophead's number one album of 1976 is the final track on side two of Silk Degrees, We're All Alone by Boz Scaggs.
0: Roddy Lee, Pophead's musicologist, thanks for the memories.
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Common Thread Collective kicking off Definition Radio for this week's show, where we got a whole bunch of tunes that you went to definitionradio.com and voted to have them played all over again on this week's show. Well, I suppose you didn't know exactly which week you were going to hear it, but here it is. And here's one of them by Lecrae and Miles Minnick, Heaven Sent. You're on Definition Radio with the K-Man.

Yeah, there's a way. Yeah. Came up with all discussions, objections and misconceptions. Simultaneously, I was trying to learn all these lessons. Yeah. The world was my teacher. I ignored the preacher.

coming all the way from Sierra Leone to where he resides right now in Adelaide in South Australia. That's Victor Clay with Pass Me the Mic. Definition Radio, and let's go for one of those songs that you voted for us to play all over again. Here is Caboose with Hustle.

0: got your lick back type beat. 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
2: 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And they were like, yo, I want you to play some more Johnny 316. And I'm like, yes, we shall. We shall add a bit of profit on top. And this track is My Rhymes 4, or IV.
3: Yeah.
2: Yeah.
3: Yeah. Check.

0: Restoration of the kingdom, that's what my rhyme's for.
1: Oosh, I'm into that. Bars fire, we hard wired to charge forth like a large force rolling like car tigers. Banners flagging, we can't hide it, we far sighted. Jesus is king, and we bend the

0: day. Jesus all day. It's Lord.
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1: Sometimes you just got to open yourself up to be a little bit vulnerable and get honest. 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

Definition Radio. And let's play some more Aussie music. It's been a while since we've played this fella. His name is Jay Point. And this song is called This Time.

Monks on Definition Radio. And since we've been playing quite a bit of melodic tunes, let's go for one more. And we're going to keep it Aussie once more again as well. It is from River Movement. And if you don't know the group, River Movement is a collective of musicians and creatives unified by the desire to bring a message of hope and life through their songs. It's a bit of a combination of rap, folk music, subtle reggae undertones. It keeps listeners wondering what will happen next. So yeah, Jordan and the group up right now is one called Answer, which is a song that points out the issues that arise when we

say we are waiting on God for an answer or direction, but are actually using it as an excuse to stay where we are. So let's not hang around and check it out right now. Here's Answer by River Movement on Definition.

0: 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This next song is part of the soundtrack to Karate Kid Legends. It's MC Jin with Rise Again.
1: Isn't what makes you a man. 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
1: 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I'm the K-Man. Been great being with you. 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K-Man signing out.

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5: 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We're talking R&B, soul, bits of reggae and hip-hop in there as well. That's exactly what the Urban Meltdown is about. We open up this week with Canadian artist Glenn Lewis and his second track from the forthcoming album. This one's GYAML, or Give You All My Love. Some smooth sounds to open up from Glenn Lewis on this week's edition of the Urban Meltdown.

Costello with you for the Urban Meltdown Radio Show. A consistent performer in recent years, that's Cornell CC Carter in his tune, Let's Get Away From Here. And if you just joined us before that, Glenn Lewis, recent release from him, G-Y-A-M-L. Don't forget, if you'd like to connect with the Urban Meltdown during the week, there's a few ways that you can do that. Facebook.com/Urban Meltdown Worldwide, or head on over to Spotify and search the Urban Meltdown. We've got a few different playlists there that you can get around and listen to in your own time. Up next, a brand new release from Danny Foster and Rouge, featuring the vocals of Lasita Jules, who's popped up on quite a few quality tunes over the years. This is Saturday Night, the CB remix, as we get a little more up-tempo here on the Urban Meltdown.

A nice little recent release there from Lady Vanta, using, of course, the old PM Dawn set adrift on Memory Bliss. That one is called Sent By You. You are on the Urban Meltdown Radio Show. We're keeping you up front and in front. Another new release now from Sid, featuring Blue June on this particular tune, a moody little track that we're loving at the moment called Callin'. I'm calling.

That track is called Tambourine, and it comes from the Crank Crusaders. Who are the Crank Crusaders, you might ask? A Washington-based DC live R&B and go-go band. They're actually founded by Grammy-nominated soul singer Raheem Devon, who you'd probably be familiar with. Also included in the trio, producer and vocalist Bootsy Vegas and singer Yazara. That's their latest track, bridging the gap between traditional R&B and the high-energy go-go or crank sound out of DC. A couple of additional new tracks coming your way before too long. We'll get into a bit of reggae sounds, which we don't play a lot of, but this tune from Protégé featuring Shensia caught our ears. That one's called Goddess. Listen out for that before too long. But first, a tune that really embodies that late 90s, early 2000s type of R&B sound. I could almost see this aligning with a Baby Bash type of track. The tune is called Shook. It's by Hera, and we've got it for you as a first play here on the Urban Meltdown.

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0: Urban Meltdown Radio Show, Brett Costello with you, keeping you up front and in front. One of the more up-tempo tunes from the latest album from Chris Brown called Brown. That one's Theme Song. And if you just joined us before that, Tone Stith and Back Around from his latest album, The Edge. Well, if you're a regular listener, you realise that we've been playing a track from Knox called Everybody Knows. It's taken from his Safe to Be album, which is due out mid to late June. This next one is the follow-up track from said album. It's called Can't Faze Me from Knox, N-O-X-Z. First play for you this week here on the Urban Meltdown.
1: Let the music play. 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
0: Hello, listener, you realise that we've been playing a track from Knox called Everybody Knows. It's taken from his Safe to Be album, which is due out mid to late June. This next one is the follow-up track from said album. It's called Can't Faze Me from Knox, N-O-X-Z. First play for you this week here on the Urban Meltdown.

Another cut taken from the latest album from Maya. That one features Snoop on it. The track is called No Pressure. Maya teaming with a few of the hip-hop legends on her latest album. If you'd like to link with the Urban Meltdown during the week, head on over to facebook.com/UrbanMeltdownWorldwide or search the Urban Meltdown on Spotify. We've got a handful of different playlists for you to get around over there. And if you love the radio show, you're going to love the Spotify playlist as well. Anderson .Paak and Dean team up on this next track. It's called Aftertaste. Get past the intro on this one. We're really liking the vibes here on the Urban.

0: track from independent artist Monique that dropped at the start of May. Just getting around this one now. It's called Lucky Night. And Monique is M-O-N-I-Q if you're searching for her online. We've got a brand new track from Johnny Gill coming up before too long. It's called A Dance, A Kiss. And with the passing of Luther Vandross, it seems like it's kind of up to Johnny Gill to carry the torch with that kind of R&B and soul flavour. Listen out for that one. But first, the next movement and Dang, So Fine here on the Urban Meltdown.
1: Dang!

Well, that's all we've got time for on this week's edition of the Urban Meltdown. 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
3: We're going full send this week. So much incredible new music on the show. The return of Ryan Beatty, one of my favourites for 2023. Holly Humberston's got new music out. Taylor Swift is on the soundtrack to Toy Story. Her very clever fans figured it out before anybody. Our headliner this week, though, comes from an Australian artist who is on an absolute tear right now.
2: From the Joy 94.9 studios in St Kilda, Victoria, and across the country on the Community Radio Network, this is The Sound of Now with Triana Butler and Alana Rosso.
3: I'm exactly one half of that lineup. I'm Triana Butler.
4: I'm Alana Rosso, and we are sending it today, aren't we, Triana? Absolutely sending it. We had no doubt in our mind when we saw this first song that this was going to be the headliner, didn't we?
3: Yeah, out of Byron Bay, York is the name that she goes by. The Unfinished Business EP came out in the middle of last year, and since then, there were different, like, extended versions of it. We're going to put a remix out with another artist and a remix out with another artist. That final project is now called Finished Business. That came out in April. And she's gone, okay, yep, on to the next thing. She's just going for it. It's so impressive. On a tear of brilliant singles. And genuinely, is this one of the best Australian songs of the year? I think it's a strong contender, Alana.
4: Put it in the list. Absolutely put it in the list.
3: All right, here it is. Your headliner this week.
2: Headliner.
3: From York out of Byron Bay, this is Breakup Season. It's the

0: bankruptcy is in.
1: We agree York should be a bigger artist, right?
2: Oh, yeah.
1: I'm going full Taylor Swift, gassing up Charlie Puth about it. York is incredible, and off the back of doing an EP and then turning it into an album, she's gone, right, now I need to put out another song. Does she ever stop?
2: No.
1: And she's songwriting for other artists as well.
2: Right? It's a side hustle.
1: It's ridiculous.
2: York,
1: your headliner this week on The Sound of Now, the new track Breakup Season. Hello, welcome to the show. My name's Triana Butler.
2: I'm Alana Rosso, and something that's happened this week, Triana, that we absolutely must talk about. One of the long-awaited albums has been launched. It's
1: yes.
2: Piss in the Wind by Joji, which for
1: oh
2: avid
1: God.
2: Listeners
1: I
2: of the show...
1: I thought we were going to give people a bit of warning before we said
2: nah,
1: the album
2: I'm going
1: title.
2: Straight in. If sure. avid listeners of the show, you'll know that this particular album name has been on my list for album name of the year contenders already, and this was announced earlier in the year, like probably Jan or Feb, so we've been waiting a hot minute to see this one.
1: So it's now out there.
2: It is. It's out in the world, which is...
1: It's flowing free.
2: It's flowing...
1: Okay.
2: This is free-falling.
1: So Joji's great. Kid Laroi's on this track they're about
2: yes.
1: to play. I have this thing with the Kid Laroi. I think he is better when he has other people on the song with him. When
2: yeah,
1: he's on
2: okay.
1: his own and he's got full editorial control, at the moment he's
2: totally.
1: Just still figuring out who he is.
2: Yeah.
1: When he appears on other artists' songs,
2: yeah.
1: he feels so much more comfortable and you're like, oh, that's the Kid Laroi. That's what he's about.
2: In a way, the Kid Laroi is your favourite side dish. Like, I'm a big fan of potato salad. It's
1: yeah.
2: kind of my potato salad.
1: Yeah.
2: Yeah. But honestly, strong on their own. I'd eat a potato salad on its own, but also stronger with something like Joji, which is your big fat protein. So we're here for the protein that is Joji and the aftermath, which is the album that I am so excited for you to listen to this song because I guarantee you'll be on your feet if it's safe to do so and you're able to. This is Bluffin'. You're on The Sound of Now.

0: supporter shout out.
1: Now, Triana, I've been banned from doing the woos at the start of the supporter shout-out bit. But I just get so excited about new members that say that their favourite show is The Sound of Now. We love listening to what our fans have to say, and we love it even more when you sign up at joy.org.au/membership or members? Membership.
2: No, membership. That's you're bang on.
1: I was bang on. And then you nominate The Sound of Now as your favourite show, just like Nikki from Heidelberg did. So thank you so much, Nikki.
2: Oh, my God. Start to finish. I thought you were going to be like, here you go, Triana. You do it. You did it. Start to finish.
1: It's because I'm too much of a woo girl, but then I worry that I've had too much of an influence on you because you've, in the last 2 weeks, been accused of being said woo girl.
2: I mean, yes.
1: has spotted at a Two Charm concert going, wow! One Triana Butler.
2: It's true. 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There are so many incredible stations out there who need your support. Sling them a donation or maybe go work with them.
1: Yeah.
2: They would love it, I'm sure. Huge shout out to those following us on Instagram as well. Xandri, the fabulous ads is in there. Pankoy, oh, Luca, Thomas, Hannah, Julie, Ellie, Street Legal. They're a band out of Town Dania, Adelaide. Claudie is in there. Claudie's amazing. Huge thank you for following us on Instagram. We are at thesoundof.now over there. We'll see you over there.
0: What's happening in music right now? This is the news.
2: Alana, I've got an issue, an apology to you specifically because you're the only one who can see our running sheet here. The big news is Taylor Swift is back with brand new music on the Toy Story 5 soundtrack.
1: Yeah.
2: And the Taylor Swift fans are very clever. They figured it all out well in advance. They saw Toy Story posters and billboards around that said TS and had 13 of Andy's clouds in the background. And then went, hold on a minute, is this Taylor Swift giving us a coded message? And this time they were right. It actually was Taylor Swift giving them a coded message.
1: Smart cookies.
2: So she's got this brand new song out. It is on the Toy Story 5 soundtrack. It's called I Knew It. I knew you, and I wrote in the notes for the show this week, the opening day didn't set the world on fire like previous records have. You know, like when The Life of a Showgirl came out and it was instantly like every song was on every chart and it was everywhere. This has not done that.
1: No.
2: However, as we were walking between the production booth and the studio...
1: Oh, my goodness.
2: Apple Music, the streaming service, posted a very important announcement on their platform. On June 5, Taylor Swift's single I Knew It, I Knew You became Apple Music's biggest country single of 2026 and broke Apple Music's all-time record for the biggest soundtrack single based on first day plays.
1: Whoa.
2: So okay. I thought it was doing nothing.
1: I'll
2: it's actually, if you do the pick your 5% kind of section of thought, which we'll talk about on the podcast because that's a good thought. The Sound of Now podcast, I'll explain later. But if you find a niche that is niche enough...
1: Yeah.
2: Like Taylor Swift has, you know, a country song and soundtrack single.
1: Yeah.
2: You can be number one in the world at it.
1: It's just inspirational for everybody that wants to try to be Taylor Swift. And who doesn't?
2: Burying the lead here. She's gone back to country. We've got like old school Taylor Swift country music. This is called I Knew It, I Knew You. It's The Sound of Now.

0: Taylor Swift, I Knew It, I Knew You, off of the soundtrack to Toy Story 5. Now, if you know, oh, you're on the sounder now, by the way. If you know anything about the way Disney work and the way Disney movies work, songs that are like the soundtrack song reflect the theme of the movie and reflects the plot of the movie in a lot of cases. And a song where it's about remembering I loved you and I came back when it mattered. If you've seen the trailers and you're like, oh no, is the evil iPad going to come in and take over the toys, take all of the kids away, attention away from the toys, and they're never going to get played with again? And then Taylor Swift's on the soundtrack singing a song about how I remembered I loved you and I came back when it mattered. What do you reckon the ending's going to be?
1: No spoilers, but I think Taylor Swift with this song has definitely found that crossroads between a Randy Newman and a Natasha Bedingfield.
0: Yes.
1: Like, it's the exact crossroads. It's the pocket full of sunshine, but you've got a friend in me.
0: Yes.
1: So I'm here for it. I'm all here for it. That is going to go on me.
0: That leap pad in that movie is going to get a stake through it or something at some point. All right. It's the sounder now. Triana Butler and Alana Rosso with you. Now, we got new music on the way from Holly Hebe.
1: Yes.
0: Who I think you got to see live at,
1: I got
0: Alana.
1: To see Holly Hebe live about a week or two ago now. Holly Hebe was supporting Alexia in her tour that she was doing.
0: How's the show?
1: So good. Huge energy. I think on the show I actually described it as, you know, when you go and see artists who just feel like they're on the precipice of blowing up and then you get that energy in the room. It was that energy. So Holly Hebe is no exception. Opening for Alexia, still the same crowd. Like, it wasn't one of those gigs where you kind of everyone's just coming for Alexia, which I love to see, by the way. So community, keep on doing that. Do that
0: support
1: more.
0: The support act.
1: Support the support act. So Holly Hebe was saying while she was doing her set, because I noticed that the drummer had a little device on top of the top hat that was making the sound of the drum a bit more trap, right? So a bit of that 808. It was really working. I was actually really a big fan of that. In fact, I think when we were leaving, the comments made were like, oh, it's giving a bit of Kenya Grace, a bit of Memphis LK, right?
0: Ooh.
1: And now we've got some brand new music from Holly Hebe, which proves my point. So this is brand new. I know that she's also announced her own tour in August, so get around Holly Hebe right now. Hard launching that real trap sound that I'm such a fan of. So this is Crying Your Eyes Out, brand new. You're on the sound of now.

0: Holly Hebe with Crying Your Eyes Out off the back of that tour supporting Alexia across the country. Does Holly Hebe have a fan club name?
1: Ooh, if she does, I don't know what they call themselves.
0: Could we call them the Hebe Jeebies?
1: That's excellent.
0: I want
1: Holly Hebe.
0: Or like, I don't know, have we got any other pun on Hebe? They do the Hebe lifting.
1: The He-Men? The
0: Masters of the Universe? Yeah, Holly Hebe and the Masters of the Universe?
1: Yeah, that could be great. Holly Hebe, tell us what your fan club's called, because of course you've got one. You are sensational and there's no doubt in my mind you've got a humongous fan club already. And the cheers you were getting on the Alexia tour, you probably made heaps more fans. So tell us what your fan club's called, or we'll name it for you, and this is a threat.
0: Shout out to the Hebe Jeebies. You sound like a children's group.
1: Oh, you're thinking of the Hooly Doolies.
0: Oh, I am, yeah.
2: This is The Sound of Now. Australian artist.

0: best.
1: Man, the story that she's been on, making music, and then at 18, just after 18, an unexpected pregnancy meant she couldn't follow her music dreams. She is back a decade later with some unfinished business. Abby Wallace is her name. That track is called Joey. It's the sounder now.
2: So going from one Abby Wallace over to one Muse. Now, Triana, we've been playing a lot of Muse lately.
1: Chalk and cheese.
2: It really is chalk and cheese. We've been playing a lot of Muse because there's been a couple of releases over the last two and a half months. We've been totally spoilt for choice with this, right? It's upcoming, one of the new albums that they're about to release called The Wow Signal. Again,
1: that's right.
2: Another contender for album name of the year. This one's called Night Shift Superstar. Now, the bassline in this, give it a listen. It has its own postcode, Triana. Its GPS was set somewhere else. Let's go. This is Night Shift Superstar. Muse.

0: brand new one.
1: Sick.
0: It's called Sick with an exclamation mark in all caps. I don't know. How would you say that, Triana?
2: I think it's pronounced Sick. What did you? How did you find that song, Alana?
1: Sick.
0: Sick.
2: The sound now, Triana Butler and Alana Rosso with you. Now, 2023, one of my favorite albums of the year.
0: Okay.
2: And it stayed with me. I still go back to it. It's a comfort album for me. From Ryan Beatty. He's this out and proud artist out of the US. The album was called Calico.
0: Okay.
2: The songs on that album, like Bruises on the Peach, which are just so stunning. Like, it's when I say it's a comfort album, it's kind of like it's one of my calm down, chill out kind of albums that I'll
0: playlist.
2: Go back to.
0: Yeah.
2: Acoustic, beautiful vocals, like beautiful, beautiful vocals, heartbreaking songwriting. He's such an incredible talent. And I'm so, so thrilled, seemingly out of nowhere, new music from Ryan Beatty. A new single has just dropped, announcing a new album called Sweet Fortune that is going to be coming out on June 26th.
0: So soon.
2: It's like less than a month away. It's a couple weeks away. From Ryan Beatty, brand new music. This is Secret Language. It's the sound of now.

0: I fall in love with his voice every time I hear him perform. Ryan Beatty is his name, spelled Beatty, but B-E-A-T-T-Y, but pronounced Ryan Beatty. The song is called Secret Language, an album Sweet Fortune coming out on June 26th. And I've decided that, after the show finishes, I'm just going to go back through Calico, front to back, ribbons, bruises off the peach, all the way through to like Bright Red and White Teeth and Little Faith. Oh, I can't wait. So, so good.
1: There's no better way to prepare than going through the backlog. I've always said that.
0: Yes.
1: I stand by it.
0: Correct. Yeah, I've always backed you in 100%. You're on the sound now. Triana Butler and Alana Rosso with you. Alana, you've been backing Holly Humberston for a hot minute here.
1: Oh, you know I've been backing Holly Humberston. So Holly Humberston, UK artist. If you haven't already heard her, then you've probably not heard our show because we are a big fan of Holly. We play a lot of music that she's been releasing and we've been absolutely blessed this year because second studio album came out, Cruel World. That was, I think, from April. We played a lot of music from that, including the song Lucy, which touched us quite dearly.
0: Yes.
1: And so ever since that album came out, we've been kind of thinking, oh, that's great. We're so lucky we've got new music. But guess what's happened? Brand new EP dropped this week and it's called, so obviously the album's called Cruel World, but this one's called It's a Real Cruel World EP.
0: Oh, it's the, like we had York at the top of the show doing the unfinished business and then the finished business.
1: Right?
0: This is extending it.
1: It's
0: part
1: two that everyone wants. And this has been great. So there's a brand new song off of this album. It's called It's Just White Noise. And yes, Triana, when I put it in the run sheet, you did call me and go, hang on, have you stuffed this up? You just wrote It's Just White Noise. No, the song is called It's Just White Noise.
0: It's the name of the song. It's okay. There's no like tech drama here. It's not just 3 minutes of white noise.
1: Do not adjust your sets. No, this is exactly where you need to be. You need to be listening to Holly Humberstone. This is It's Just White Noise. You're on the sounder now.
2: It's Friday and I'm thinking about you. I say it as if I have a choice.

0: one of the big up-and-comers out of the UK at the moment, Saint Harrison, out and proud artist, about to tour the US off the back of his new Ghosted EP that is called Minute. It's the sound of now. Hello, Triana Butler and Alana Rosso with you. One Alana Rosso, in fact, who is a big fan of Stormzy.
1: The biggest. Huge fan of Stormzy. And also, I mean, I say, here I am touting that I'm the biggest Stormzy fan, but one thing we learned today was how old Stormzy was.
0: How old Stormzy?
1: You and I both looked at each other. You gave a guess and it was 10 years older than what he actually
0: was. I said 40.
1: He's 40. He's 32. He's 32. What the hell have I been doing with my life? Stormzy has done an incredible amount of work in the genre and for himself as an artist in the 32 years he has spent on this planet. And yes, I am counting the days of the Goo Goo Gaga, I'm sure, when he was literally just learning how to walk.
0: He was just busting rhymes even back then.
1: Absolutely.
0: He's the one who performed at the UK Music Awards and Banksy had created a vest, like a bulletproof vest specifically for him for that moment, right?
1: Stormzy also of the fame of going to his old school, Kensington Avenue in Croydon, and doing a famous Q&A with the kids there. With one kid going, Stormzy, why don't you like The Waste Man? If you don't know, you don't know. We have brand new music from Stormzy this week. Stormzy and Friday teaming up on a song that has just come off of the new FIFA 26 album.
0: Yeah, now this is, by the way, not the video game FIFA 26, because they don't do that. This is off
1: the
0: IRL. Of the World Cup soundtrack. Normally they have like one particular song and Shakira is that song this year. She's got a new song called Die Die, which is like the song.
1: Not to be confused with Waka Waka.
0: There is a full-blown, full-length album. It's got like 16 to 17 songs on it and this is on it. And if you are like me and you're going to be watching the World Cup obsessively and definitely not traveling to America for it, Jesus Christ, I cannot imagine anything more dangerous than heading over there at the moment as a queer person, as a trans person. But certainly, if you're going to be watching late at night, you're going to be hearing a lot of these songs on the broadcast. So
1: that's
0: stand
1: exactly
0: by.
1: It. Stand by. This is Blessing, Stormzy, and Friday. You're on The Sounder now. Why am I just

0: Tomsey and Friday bringing you blessings straight off of the brand new FIFA 26 album. You're on the Sound of Now. Hey, what's up? I'm Alana Rosso. I've got Triana Butler sitting opposite me.
1: Yeah,
0: hello,
1: that's me.
0: Triana.
2: Hi, hey.
0: Triana, we were just talking about this off air, but some of our favourite World Cup anthems.
1: Okay.
0: Let's talk.
1: Brownlow style. One vote, Waka Waka this time for Africa, Shakira.
0: Yep.
1: Two votes, the one that did the Brazilian World Cup that had Pitbull on
0: one?
1: It.
0: The Pitbull one?
1: And J-Lo. Yes. Yeah, that one. And three votes specifically to the Cup of Life, Ricky Martin. Untouchable,
0: yes!
1: Unbeatable, perfect song.
0: Well
1: no one's
0: done.
1: Ever going to beat it.
0: My list is almost exactly, in fact, it is the exact same, because that Pitbull song, everyone forgets, right? And I do not forget. That was an incredible song.
1: That was the Brazil one. That was the year they had the Bazooka Ball.
0: Oh!
1: It was going, woo!
0: And then that was the Vuvuzela year.
1: Yes.
0: Hey!
1: I had to drown out the Vuvuzelas with something else. All right. This is not a sports show. This is a music show. It is called The Sound of Now, and that is the end of it, presumably, as we're about to go and talk about the FIFA World Cup that's about to happen. Thank you for being here. It's been real. If you want the full playlist of all the songs we've played tonight, we've got it up on the website, joy.org.au/thesoundofnow, and we would love you, and we invite you to join us on Instagram, where you can send us messages and ask to be in the group chat at thesoundof.now. Huge thank you to Joy content manager Elliot Attard, production manager Liz Bush, tech manager Michael Strauss, and Joy's music director Michael Pohl. Our audio design is by Chris Kubacki, our voiceover artist is Jeans, and a special thanks to the incredibly hot and sexy people at the CBAA who look after us and make sure the show gets to air each week. We love you very, very much. Thank you.
0: So we're going to take you out. We have a song that has just been playing a little bit on repeat for us.
1: Mm-hmm.
0: So this is Garden of Edie. Now, Edie, and we've got a lot to say about this because listening through this track, so it's called Garden of Edie, but Edie sings Garden of Eden.
1: Yeah, so, okay, her name is Edie.
0: Yes.
1: She's put out a song called Garden of Edie, which is great because no one can ever cover it without acknowledging you. But in the lyrics, she says Garden of Eden.
0: Yeah.
1: She's not holding herself to the same standard that she is holding the lyrics of her song. And I'm not upset about it.
0: No, not at all.
1: Moreover, I'm just proud of her for making such a decision and
0: me
1: being
0: too.
1: Backing herself in. Out of Boorloo, Perth, she just put out her second EP, which is also called Garden of Edie. So get around that.
0: You can't forget. We're all about repetition in marketing.
1: I think this rips.
0: This is Cathartic. It's raw. It's a brand new one from Edie. This is Garden of Edie. And that was

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I acknowledge the traditional custodians of the lands this program is broadcast from. I pay my respects to elders past, present and emerging, and I extend that respect to other Aboriginal and Torres Strait Islander people who may be listening. Always was,

G'day, Steve Norwood here. Welcome to the first Australian Music Hour. We kicked off this week's program with a song called Baru. It comes from the wonderfully talented late Gurumal, and it's off his 2011 album Rakala, which was published through Skinny Fish Music. Baru is one of the Yolngu words for crocodile, a sacred totem to the Yolngu people. We've got plenty of music on offer on today's program, and I hope you stay tuned, and I hope you enjoy the selection of music. We're going to start with a little bit of country music. First up, we've got Jingilli songman Stuart Joel Nugget, who's based in Alice Springs. It's from an album he put out a couple of years ago called Naya Ma Jingilla Baya, or I Am That Man. This is Stuart Joel Nugget with Shy.

That was Australian country music superstar Troy Cassadaly with a song called Halfway Creek Timber Cutting. We're going to have a track now from LJ Hill. He's an interesting fellow. He's led a pretty full-on life. He's got a Kamilaroi mother, and his father is part Cherokee Indian and part Irish. In 2004, he put out an album called Namoi Mud, named after the Namoi River in New South Wales. And this is a song from the album called Pretty Bird Tree.

That was the Painted Ladies and Stranger in My Country, a Vic Sims song that the original appeared on the album The Loner. And the Painted Ladies was a tribute band that was put together by Brisbane-based musician Luke Peacock to celebrate the songs from the Vic Sims album The Loner. Stranger in My Country features a host of wonderful musicians. You might have recognised a few different people doing the vocals. Paul Kelly, Ed Cooper, Bunna Laurie, just to name just a few of them on the vocals on that particular track. It's a great listen, the whole album from the Painted Ladies. You're listening to the first Australian Music Hour with Steve Norwood. We're going to have a song now from, well, she's based in Naarm, Caitlin Johnson, but she's a Palawa woman from northwest Tasmania who's starting to make quite a name for herself in the music industry. This is a pretty new song from Caitlin Johnson called Metamorphosis.

That was All Woman Ensemble, the Ripple Effect Band from Maningrida up in the Top End, and a song called Wamud. Before that, we had a duo from Queensland, Black Salt. They're made up of two fine musicians, Georgia Corowa and Wavani Yasso. Sis, I Got Your Back was the name of the song from Black Salt. Going to keep moving along with the music, and we'll have a track now from the DMC Boys. That's the Doomadgee Mission Community Boys, and they're from Doomadgee, of course, up in the Gulf of Carpentaria. And they've put out an album called Yugilda People, which tells the Dreamtime stories of the Gangalida and Wanyi country, and incorporates songs about their sacred totems. This is the DMC Boys and Dugon.

That was the Kings of Yolnu Surf Rock, King Stingray, with Malak Miri Wayan. We're getting close to the end of the show. I couldn't help myself. I had to put in at least one hip-hop number. This is the Mossman Mob, and it comes courtesy of Desert P Media. Still believing.

currently listening to. It's a song called Thurum Voi, a traditional song, Look There. It comes from Butchilla songman Fred Leone, and it was written by his auntie, Nene Bird. I'm going to leave you with the very song we started with, this time from Western Australian rapper, soul singer, Iconics. On her album Black on Track, she did two cover versions, Mully I Wonk, the Archie Roach song, which I've played previously on this program, and she also did a great version of the Gurumul song Baru. I'm going to be back next week with another First Australian Music Hour. Until then, thanks for listening.

0: BBC News with Moira Alderson. One of the world's most influential artists, David Hockney, has died at the age of 88. Born in Northern England, he emerged as a key figure in the pop art movement, known for his bold figurative work, Economy of Line, an exploration of light and space. Hockney moved to Los Angeles in the 1960s. The city's light and lifestyle inspired some of his best-known works, including swimming pool scenes such as A Bigger Splash. Speaking to the BBC in 1976, David Hockney reflected on his career choice.
1: Sometimes I think it's a mad thing to do. About 4 days ago, I was sat in here with a friend of mine looking at the pictures thinking, maybe this is a crazy thing for a 40-year-old person to want to do. I mean, you know, you can detach yourself occasionally, but I couldn't think of anything else I'd do if I didn't make pictures.
0: Iran has said that major parts of an agreement to end the war with the US have almost been finalised, but that it won't compromise on its red lines. It comes after President Trump once again claimed an agreement would be signed imminently. Stéphane Dujarric is the spokesman for the United Nations Secretary General.
2: We obviously welcome the statement made by the U.S. president. We hope that it will lead to some concrete action, return to diplomacy, a move away from destruction. And of course, for us, one of the most critical and underpinning factors is the return of full freedom of navigation in the Strait of Hormuz. As we have been saying, this has had a horrific impact on the global economy and especially on the most vulnerable.
0: The United Nations top official on HIV and AIDS says massive international aid cuts have left the world's response to the disease in peril. She said the reductions, including the scrapping of USAID by the Trump administration, marked a serious disruption to tackling the disease. Our global affairs reporter is Charles Haviland.
3: Winnie Byanyima, the head of UNAIDS, said the slashing of international aid was reversing hard-fought gains. Prevention is badly affected. Last year, 40% fewer people than in 2024 got a drug called PrEP that helps stop HIV infection. Condom provision has fallen, so too has testing, meaning more people are transmitting the virus without knowing it. Access to help is being compromised as some governments push back against the rights of key groups, including the LGBT plus community.
0: Charles Haviland reporting. Nigeria's president has given a television address calling on jihadist militants ravaging the north to surrender or face the full force of the state. Bola Tinubu said 13,000 terrorists had been killed in the past year by Nigeria's security forces and their allies, and that civilian deaths caused by insurgency were down 80% since 2015. The president's claims appear to conflict with independent data showing a surge in conflict-related killings. BBC News. Elon Musk could become the world's first trillionaire today when investors get their first chance to buy shares in his company, SpaceX. The initial public offering on the Nasdaq Stock Exchange in New York will be the biggest in history and value SpaceX at almost $1.8 trillion. Reports say the offering is more than four times oversubscribed. Mr. Musk is already the world's richest man. Security forces in Pakistan-administered Kashmir have dispersed thousands of protesters demanding more political representation. The area's commissioner told BBC Urdu that police fired into the air and deployed tear gas as the demonstrators gathered to march through the capital, Muzaffarabad. The protests were called by the Joint Awami Action Committee, a movement calling for reforms to the local assembly. The authorities have banned the coalition, accusing it of engaging in terrorism. They say at least 15 people have died in a week of clashes. Pope Leo has warned Europe's migrant traffickers to repent before God or face being sent to hell. Concluding his week-long tour of Spain in the Canary Islands, the leader of the Roman Catholic Church called for global leaders to treat migrants with dignity and condemned groups exploiting families trying to reach Europe. The Pope added that integration was also a reciprocal journey and urged migrants to respect and learn the customs of their host country.
4: Migration has an important message to convey, for it can become an opportunity for peoples to meet and enrich one another.
0: An experimental treatment for the chronic autoimmune illness lupus has shown promising results in early trials in Britain. Lupus causes joint pain and damages organs when malfunctioning white blood cells attack a person's own body. The therapy seeks to reset the immune system by genetically modifying some cells to attack rogue cells causing the symptoms. Trials are at an early stage. BBC News.
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Time is a powerful warrior. 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Time is an illusion, ticking like a time bomb. 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Time flies. Time is money. Time waits for no one. Ahead of time, behind the times. Time heals all wounds. 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

lost time is never found again. 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Hollow time crawls along. Time has no meaning. 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Time is our currency. 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

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Andrew Lampkin with you here for the next hour, and coming up, the usual mix of new, old, relevant and fun as you've come to find us doing here each week. 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
11: Hi, this is Noddy. Thanks so much for your company and welcome to the program for the week commencing the 25th of May 2026. This is Aussie Music Weekly, your weekly fix of new, local and independent Australian music. Coming up on this week's show, got the brand new single from those Western Australian pop stars, Spacey Jane. Got the very latest piece of Tasty Blues from the ladies of Hussey Hicks. And we head back to Western Australia for the brand new single from Dice. In our in-focus interview, we're heading down to Tasmania and introducing you to an act called the DK Effect. Meanwhile, in the backtrack segment, heading all the way back to the mid part of the 90s decade for something from Melbourne legends themselves, the Meanies. All that and stacks more, so do hope you can stay with us. Well, to kick things off, it's past In Focus interviewees here on the show, Rose Carleo Band. About to hit the play button for you on what is the title track from their latest album, which was released the week before last. And it's a song about endurance, healing, and the emotional weight of time. Now, the band are actually in the middle of their album launch tour at the moment. Here are the all-important remaining dates for you where you can see the Rose Carleo Band. May the 30th, they're at the Duke in Newtown in Sydney. June 27, they're playing as part of the Chasing Winter Festival at Sawtell on the mid-north coast of New South Wales. July the 9th, they're at the Duke of George in East Fremantle. August 21, they're playing Flamingos Live in New Lambton in Newcastle. And August the 22nd at Dead Set in Darlinghurst in Sydney. So let's get things underway. Here it is, the new single for the Rose Carleo Band, the title track from their brand new album, This Is 42 Days.

sounds there of Western Australian trio Full Nelson and from their EP Bad Dreams Deluxe. That one there is called Keepsake. It's a song dedicated to loved ones. And the band are currently touring over in the UK and Europe. Thanks so much for your company. You are tuned to Aussie Music Weekly as we come to you around Australia on the Community Radio Network and heard through your local community radio station. It's Noddy here. Up shortly, going to introduce you to a Brisbane artist called Tian. I got a rest in bitch face. I don't know if you were late. Also on the way, the new single for Hussey Hicks. Feel

are coming up on this week's show. We do our In Focus interview segment. As always, this time around, we're heading to Tasmania and chatting with the band The DK Effect. Whilst later in the program, it's the Backtrack segment. This time around, we're heading back to the mid part of the 90s decade for something from the Meanies. Well, on to Western Australian popsters Spacey Jane now, and another track from their upcoming EP, Exit Wounds, which is not too far away now, June the 12th it's going to drop. This one is a song about rationalising a relationship breakup. Now, the group have really announced a tour for November and December where they're going to be playing consecutive dates at the same venue and also offering their fans a two-show pass so that ticket holders are able to gain access to both shows night after night. So quite a novel idea indeed. In the meantime, though, here is the new single for Spacey Jane, I Never See Her.

0: Yeah, not a bad track there from Brisbane artist Tien, and from her debut EP, Life is Weird. That one is called Bitch Face. All the tracks on the EP apparently relate to growing up in her 20s, and she's got a couple of upcoming shows, if you like the sounds of Tien, where you can go along and see her play live. May the 27th at the Brightside in Brisbane's Fortitude Valley, and June the 4th at the Black Bear Lodge, also in Brisbane's Fortitude Valley precinct. You are listening to Aussie Music Weekly, coming to you around Australia on the Community Radio Network. And around about this time each week, we do our In Focus interview. Hailing from Tasmania and comprised of 9 members is the group The DK Effect. Now, they released their debut album in 2021 and they've got a new album on the way. But in the meantime, they've got some new music to share in the form of the track What Happened to Love. And so to get the lowdown on the single and a little bit about the band itself, we welcome David from The DK Effect to Aussie Music Weekly. Hey, David, how are you doing?
1: Yeah, good. Thanks, Noddy. Thanks for talking with me and for supporting our music.
0: No worries at all. Well, the formation of the band is a little bit of an interesting one, as whilst I understand that the majority of the members came from a former group, the rest have a real variety of musical backgrounds. So how about you talk us through how the DK Effect came to be?
1: Well, the DK Effect was born from another band, as you mentioned. That band was formed in 2016. It was kind of put together because I was producing demos. And I contacted a singer friend to come and sing on the demos who liked the actual material and said, let's form a band, which I wasn't planning to do at the time. But then within a week, she'd formed a band. So we were out performing and that went pretty well. We recorded an album, which got some good responses and some good airplay. But then she decided to retire. So Crystal Campbell, who was also in that band, and Alex Folvig, we decided that we wanted to carry on. So we then formed the DK Effect. Doing similar sort of music, but obviously writing more since then. And we've been recording and performing since then.
0: There you go. Well, the standout dynamic about this band is that you've got a whopping 4 vocalists. So what sort of challenges does this add to, I guess, the creative process?
1: I have to say it doesn't add any challenges. It helps a lot because I can't sing, but I write the material. I produce these awful demos and then I bring the singers in and they just take it to a whole new level and really release the potential of the songs, which is actually my favorite part of the process. When they come in to record the demos in the form that they should be, that sort of makes the hairs on the back of my neck stand up, and I get very excited at that point. And then we take it through to rehearsal and performance after that.
0: Do you have a particular vocalist in mind when you're writing?
1: No, I leave it up to them, actually. So we have 3 female vocals and 1 male vocal, and I just let them sort it out between them, because we kind of do what I call heathen gospel. So there's a lot of call and response. So they're all kind of singing quite a lot in all the tracks. And so they decide when they've heard the demos, who's going to sing what. And I have to say, a lot of the vocal arrangements come from them. And as I said, they bring it to life. It's amazing.

0: Well, as I said at the outset, the group released its debut album 5 years ago, and this was recorded at a studio inside Hobart's Museum of Old and New Art, which I understand you've also again used for some of the forthcoming album release. Now, that studio, it's a really interesting one because it's also viewable by visitors to the museum. So what sort of impact does that add to the overall recording process?
1: Oh, that added a lot of fun, actually, because when you're recording, you're actually part of the museum. So you're almost like an exhibit. You know, you're doing a take and then you're going back and listen to playback. And as you're wandering around to playback, you can see all these people with headphones on peering through a window at you, which is, I have to say, I wasn't looking forward to it, but it was actually really fun to see people's reactions.
0: Yeah, it's almost like playing to a live audience, I guess.
1: In a way, yeah. But it was just, you know, interesting to be in that space within a museum. Obviously, it's a creative place anyway. And it's in a beautiful spot. It's amazing. They've got these great big windows overlooking the bay. It's really sort of fertile environment to record and create. So it's a fabulous experience.

0: Okay, we're going to shortly play the current single, What Happened to Love. But before we do, how much of an indication is this of the rest of the tracks that is going to appear on that upcoming album release?
1: Well, that's interesting because a lot of albums these days, and I've felt it for a long time, that you have to produce a style within an album. So you've got to sort of, from start to finish, you've got to fit within the parameters of funk or soul or whatever your style is. But this one's very eclectic and very mixed up. And I sort of think back to the Beatles in their later period where every song was so different. I found that really interesting. So this is kind of style-wise. We've got funk, we've got soul, we've got blues. There's three a cappella tracks on there. So it's a kind of real mixture. The underlying style, I guess, is the soul, the funk, the heathen gospel, the R&B and the blues.
0: All right, well, let's talk about the lyrical component now of the current single, which I've read is about a relationship that's in a little bit of trouble. So from which perspective of the relationship breakup is the story being told here?
1: It's being told from one perspective. Well, actually, yeah, mainly from one perspective, from the male perspective, obviously, because as the songwriter, that's what I know. But it's I have to say, I'm a bit dubious to talk about the lyrics in this because it's not very cool to talk about the origin of this song. It's part of a musical that I wrote, which isn't a particularly cool thing to do. So it's a story about a couple who are breaking up from the male perspective. So it gave me license to sort of really push the boundaries of what I could say. I really spend a long time on lyrics, even though some people might not think so when they hear it. But I think they're really important, and it's really difficult to get the meaning, the syllabic rhythm, and something interesting to say all within 3 minutes. Whereas I think they're really important lyric wise, I think melody and groove are just as important.
0: All right, well, let's have a listen to What Happened to Love now. And David from the DK Effect, thank you so much for giving up your time for us here on Aussie Music Weekly.
1: Thanks, Nutty.

was Tasmanian act The DK Effect with their current single What Happened to Love. And as they mentioned in the interview, there is an album on the way, so I'll keep an eye peeled for that. Well, we've reached around about the halfway point on this week's edition of Aussie Music Weekly. Still heaps to come, including something new from a four-piece metal act from regional Victoria called Ocean Sleeper, the new single from Western Australian band Dice, and a little bit of a, I suppose you could call it almost a sea shanty from Adelaide Folkester's Sturt Avenue. Up next, though, we're going to do the backtrack segment. This time around, we're heading back to the mid part of the 90s decade for something from the Meanies. But to get us there, it's past In Focus interviewees Hussey Hicks. Yes, the duo of Lisa Gents and Jules Parker recently got in contact with us via info@aussiemusicweekly.com.au, which is nice of them to say a g'day and hello, and to let us know that they have a new single out. And this track features the guest vocals of Alabama-based artist Christy Lee as well. So here it is, the new one for Hussey Hicks, I've Got an Ache.

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2: What we're going to do right here is go back, way back, back into time.

Yeah, backtrack time now here on Aussie Music Weekly, and Melbourne legends The Meanies getting ready for an even busier second half of 2026 than they already had installed, having been recently announced as one of the many fine support acts for the upcoming Spider Bay tour. The band have now announced some additional touring of their own, as well as the release of some new music. The Meanies are heading out with Brisbane band Dad Fight, and the two bands have each recorded a track that will appear on a split side 7-inch single, which will only be available for sale at their show. So make sure you head along and check them out. Here are the all-important show dates. June the 6th, it gets underway at the St Kilda's Bowls Club in Melbourne. July 10, they're playing at the Indie Bar in Scarborough in Perth. July the 12th at Mojo's Bar in Fremantle. July 31, Norton's Music Factory at Caloundra on the Sunshine Coast of Queensland. August the 1st at Crowbar in Fortitude Valley in Brisbane. August the 2nd at Vinnie's Dive Bar in Southport on the Queensland Gold Coast. And finally, October the 4th at Festiville in Lismore. So let's backtrack now to the middle part of the 90s decade, and certainly one of their signature tunes. This is The Meanies with Ton of Bricks.

0: sounds here in me.
1: Yeah, the sounds there of a four-piece metal band from regional Victoria called Ocean Sleeper. Formed all the way back in 2015 and released their debut album in 2019. That's their new single called Break the Cycle, a song all about the band's struggles to break out of the local scene and start the process of expanding their career internationally. Well, ironically, they've actually spent the past 2 years touring internationally as well as writing some new material for their next release. You are listening to Aussie Music Weekly around Australia on the Community Radio Network. 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Well, on to Western Australian band and past In Focus interviewees Dice now. This is another track from their upcoming second album, which is called I Thought the Attitude Would Make It Worth the View, which is going to be out on the 31st of July. This particular track was recorded in Los Angeles, and it's a song about taking risks and getting out of your safety net. Dice for you now with Loose Change.

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1: Around Australia on the Community Radio Network and heard through your local community radio station, this is Aussie Music Weekly. And just there, the sounds of Mr. James Keith. He's a country rock artist, and that's his new single called Cruel Game, which comes from his upcoming album, I Call It Magic When I'm With You, which will be out on the 2nd of October. He released his debut album back in 2024. Well, unfortunately, that's all the time that we have to share with you new local and independent music on this week's edition of Aussie Music Weekly. But don't despair, we'll be back at the same time next week on the same station if you're hearing us through right now. And on next week's show, going to do something a little bit different. Yes, you might have recently seen the news about a research study which has been undertaken by a number of parties that has determined that community radio plays a very valuable part in promoting Australian music. And our good friends at the Community Broadcasting Association of Australia have put together a podcast series called Community Radio, Our National Sound. And we're going to give you one of those episodes from that podcast series on next week's show. Well, to take us out, it's Adelaide indie folk outfit Sturt Avenue, a track from their EP Beer Songs. Yes, you can guess what all the songs are about. This one is about the life of a folk musician, including the perks of a free schnitzel and a couple of beers after a gig. So to take us out, it's Sturt Avenue and the aptly titled Schnitty and Beers. And I'll see you next week.
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0: And welcome to another edition of Chimes. I'm Paul Gough, bringing you the best in jangly pop from right across the timeline. You never know, you might hear something from the 60s or really new stuff. I like to explore and go diving deep into the styles of jangly music, whether it be power pop, whether it be more twee offerings. We even heard something more experimental recently. I have a very broad taste. I worship at a broad church of music and I love to bring it to you here. Heard first on the mighty 2SCR in Sydney and heard right across the country thanks to the Community Radio Network. Wherever you are in this wonderful land, it's great that you would join me. We're going to start off with a power pop vein today because here's a song I haven't heard in a long time. I remember the first time I heard it and it was so addictive. I think I played it about 15 times in a row. The group are called Super Deluxe. And this song is such a great way to start the show. Well, I challenge you. If you don't think it is, let me know. You can send me a message, chimes@2scr.com. Chimes@2scr.com is the way you can get in touch. And I'll be playing you lots of good stuff today. I will. But let's kick off with Super Deluxe. This is She Came On.
1: She came.

That is an excellent track from a new artist to me, and it's because it's from his to-be-released album. He's a new rising star. His name is Tom Henry. The album's called Songs to Sing and Dance To, and the debut album for the Chicago-born LA-based musician. This, from the sound of it, is going to be an absolute cracker. He says his influences are very much driven through the lens of power pop, garage rock, psych and folk, and 12 songs on his album, Songs to Sing and Dance To. I've got to say the album cover art doesn't do a lot for me, but he's a red-headed rocker who just loves rock and roll, and you can hear that coming through. Very big influence in that track from Big Star in the track Bella. He has had previous singles that have dropped, but this that go back to 2021, but this is his debut album and one to look out for. Won't be coming out till June, so I am giving you a bit of a heads up on it, but from the sound of that first track, certainly something I'm excited by. Started out with Super Deluxe, and in a similar vein, that was their first single from Seattle. And interesting, because I guess at the time that maybe the emphasis from grunge was moving away from that city. They were very much a fixture in that part of the world. And they say the Posies were the group that really sort of gave them inspiration. When that song came out, She Came On, which is what you heard, it was named Power Pop Record of the Year by Melody Maker. And it's featured in quite a few movies as well. They also have a referential point to Big Star, as well as Cheap Trick and Red Cross. And that was an introduction to me through a little, there was a magazine that used to come out with a CD called CMJ. I don't know if you ever remember it. And that was from Volume 34, June 1996. And that's when the single was released, She Came On. And it was on this collection of music that used to go out, and it was stuff that was mainly featured on college radio, which is the equivalent of community radio here in Australia. You're tuned to Chimes, and a program that likes to bring you music from across the spectrum of all things jangly and beautiful. I want to delve into the Underground Lovers. Look, the Underground Lovers are one of those great groups that always keep on coming back. And they've reissued a lot of their albums in recent years, as well as putting out new material. But they're just such a great band. Of course, they sadly lost their drummer towards the end of last year. I think it was in October. But this album that was produced by the great Wayne Connolly, whose name appears on so many great Australian releases, but as well Glenn Benny, guitarist, and Vincent Giarrusso, who's also the two key dudes in Underground Lovers, put out this album. They, one of those bands, I love the fact that they had started out in Melbourne in a fairly small way, but rose to the heights of being signed to the 4AD label, which was just huge. This, from their album Leaves Me Blind, which is an absolute classic, came out in 92. So you do the math, it's a long time ago. It makes me feel ancient, because I remember buying this and I remember seeing them play on so many different occasions. Most recently, they've just been brilliant. But this one, which is an absolute beauty from Underground Lovers, is Promenade. Take me on.

You might have had your doubts when that first kicked off that it was going to be something quite different. But I've got to say, when I first heard this song, I fell in love with it. Tom Keneally and Birds of Paradise are from San Francisco. And there's a lot of stuff coming out of San Francisco that has a different indie vibe to it, a more twee or reminiscent of the bands that came out of the UK in the mid-80s. But this is something slightly different because Tom Keneally and Birds of Paradise have a passion for cheap drum machines and twang. So they mix the two together. And it isn't until, I guess about, you heard it 30, 40 seconds in, that the jangle kicks in. I Know It is the name of the track from this three-piece, Tom Keneally and Birds of Paradise. Catchy little tune. And one of those songs that you can easily, it can pass you by because there's so much music coming out. I find it bewildering, the amount of music. And so one of the things I love doing each week is just diving around in the rabbit hole of the internet, and you never know what you're going to find. You know what it's like. You do it too. It depends, because it might be, you know, you might be a political animal. You might sort of be into, I don't know, good food. Once you go down the whole rabbit hole of the internet, sometimes it takes a while to reemerge. But I like coming up with tasty treats. In this case, Tom Keneally and Birds of Paradise, I Know It. That has just come out nice and fresh for, and Tom Keneally, obviously the front man and the guy who is the main vocalist and wrote the tune. Before that, we heard from the classic track from the Underground Lovers, Promenade, and that's from their album Leaves Me Blind. It, of course, also had the excellent I Was Right on there. This is Chimes, heard first on 2SER right across the country, thanks to the Community Radio Network. Another rabbit hole find from during the week, and as I say, I love bringing you bands that you mightn't get to hear, and sometimes that's difficult because, you know, we get thrown a lot of music, but there are a lot of things on the periphery that can easily pass you by. Again, I'm going into power pop mode because it is a style I really love, and I've been listening to a lot of older stuff, you know, things like Shake Some Action, and I should play that too, shouldn't I? Even things like Another Girl, Another Planet. So many great older songs, all the Tom Petty back catalogue lately. But this is a group that are new to me, but they've been around for a while. They're called Telejet. This is from recordings that were made in 2004, but sort of fell by the wayside and were remastered, remixed, and have only come out in the last couple of years. The album is called Spiritual Age, and the group are a three-piece from Toronto, and they came up with the word Telejet. They thought it was, they said, something new and exciting and original. I mean, how do you find a new and original band name? But I guess I haven't heard of the name before. This is a really nice album. And when I say nice, that always can often be code for me. But it's got some very, very catchy little tunes on it. This one from Spiritual Age, the title track, I think is really fantastic. And it's one of those albums, if you love this kind of music, look them up because I think you'll enjoy them. This is Telejet with the opening track from the album, Beautiful World, and you're listening to Chimes. Good morning.

Well, I mentioned this song and I wasn't going to play it, but how could I not? How could I not when I mentioned it? It is The Only Ones, Another Girl, Another Planet. It is such a powerful song that came out in 78. And one of those songs, the first time I heard it, I just fell head over heels in love with it. Peter Parrott, still releasing solo stuff. But that song is one of those songs when you play it, I've played it at parties and people just lose their minds. And it's one of those songs too that it doesn't matter whether you knew it at the time or whether it's the first time you've heard it and you're not of that vintage, you can really connect to it. It was re-released and recharted in the UK in 92, backed with the Psychedelic Furs' Pretty in Pink. Having those two songs together on a 7-inch single must have been pretty spectacular. So that way it got back into the charts. But it's been described as one of the greatest rock singles ever recorded. It was number 18 in John Peel's all-time favourite songs in his festive 50. And it's just, as I said, a powerful song that I think I first heard it on a compilation that came out called That Summer. Wonderful album. I think it was one of the albums that disappeared in the great album purge. That's an unfortunate purge when my record collection was, partially destroyed. But that's another story for another time. But I do have it on a 7-inch. It's one of those tracks you've got in lots of different formats on CD as well. But The Only Ones, and probably their most successful song, and covered by many different artists, Another Girl, Another Planet. We heard before that one of the lesser-known bands, and I like to juxtapose those two concepts. We heard Telejet, and a really top album. Beautiful World is the song I played for you. You're listening to Chimes, heard first on the mighty 2SER in Sydney and right across the country, thanks to the Community Radio Network. This next one is an excellent slice of jangly pop out of Minnesota, Minneapolis to be precise. They're called Field Hospitals, and I think this is their debut EP. It hasn't actually landed yet. February is when it will be available, so that's next week, depending on when you're listening to this program. And they've released two singles ahead of it. The release is called Ethel Green. It's a 6-track EP. The title track was the first track that was released, but this one just sounds so on point for this program. It's called Sister Jane. And we'll debut it here on Chimes. Here's the sound of Field Hospitals.

Well, there's a slice of psychedelia from Melbourne band Turnaround. I originally thought they were from Sydney, but I dug this one out of the CD pile, Succeeds When Daylight Fails. They released a mini album in 86 called Colour Your Mind and then moved on with this particular album. Very much in that sort of garage rock. If you love XTC being the Dukes of Stratosphere and the sound of things like 25 O'Clock, then this whole album will really tickle your fancy. It is available on their Bandcamp site, which I didn't realise, as an expanded EP version called Colour Your Mind, and it's got some of the tracks from the release I played for you, Succeeds Where Daylight Fails. I played you the track Somewhere to Go, which doesn't appear on this particular online release, and it's the only thing that's available online. So if you're looking around and you have an old CD and you remember the band, a classic sound and some deeply disturbed psych sounds in there as well. But that was one of the more jangly ones, particularly in the opening. Somewhere to Go from Turnaround with a T-Y in around, in case you're trying to look them up. And that, I think, ended up being an overseas reissue, from what I can tell. But very much a part of the Melbourne scene, but I think had a real following in Europe. Did Turnaround. Prior to Turnaround, I played you a new song, which I hope you enjoyed. From Field Hospitals called Sister Jane. And that one will be out in a week or so. And you can catch that too online. That's the beautiful thing about, as I said, exploring music online. So many of these releases, while they are available in a hard format, the postage these days is the killer and ends up being even more than the product itself, which doesn't tickle my fancy, I've got to say. As far as I can tell, the release from Field Hospitals is digital only. But the four-piece out of Minneapolis have knocked one out of the park, as far as I'm concerned, with their release Ethel Green, and I played for you the track Sister Jane. You tuned to Chimes, heard first on the mighty 2SCR and right around the country, thanks to the Community Radio Network. Get in touch if you want to write to me. 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Now, I'm sure I've played this track for you before. I'm a big fan of Sea and Cake. I don't know whether you are. And I remember buying their first record at Waterfront Records and just an absolute ripper. So I'm going to have to play something from that first album. But it's because of this release I'm going to play them. And that is The Sound of Shrimp Boat, which were pre Sea and Cake and features the same vocalist from that band. And I'm pretty sure it's Sam Prekop, which it is. Was the vocalist with Shrimp Boat. They released a couple of albums. This one, Cavale, which came out on the label Bar None in what year? I'll look it up while I play it. It's in the 90s anyway, I'm pretty certain. Their sound was quite interesting, and this has got some killer sax through it as well, but it fits the pop brief that I love. And this song particularly just jumped out of the park. And, of course, if you love the Sea and Cake and their vocals, then you're going to love this track a lot. So if you haven't heard Shrimp Boat before, be introduced to them because they're brilliant. This one is called What Do You Think of Love?

Oh, what a great album that is. The Sea and Cakes self-titled debut release that came out in 1994 that say they're the bridge between Brazilian music of the late 60s, African-influenced guitar lines and indie pop. Now, Sam Prekop and Eric Claridge were formerly of the group Shrimp Boat that we heard prior to the Sea and Cake track I played for you. Archer Pruitt was in a band called The Cocktails, who were really fantastic. And John McIntyre, of course, from Tortoise. And their little sort of hints of jazz that came through in their sounds of pop music and the descriptors that I also added there made them stand out as being something really different. And that first album just won me over, and I've been a fan ever since with all their releases. It's so fantastic. I played for you the track Bring My Car A Feel To Smash It, which I think is one of the great song titles from Sea and Cake. I played you the precursor to Sea and Cake, or two of the members thereof, in Shrimp Boat from the release Cavale. I played you the track What Do You Think Of Love? And, of course, Sam Prekop's vocals dominate on both of those tracks and sound oh so stellar. You've been listening to Chimes. I'm Paul Gough. I hope you've enjoyed the program. I look forward to your company next week. Stay safe, and I'll catch you soon. Thanks to the Community Radio Network as per.

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1: BBC News with Sue Montgomery. Shares in Elon Musk's company SpaceX have gained around 20% on their debut on New York's Nasdaq stock market. The blockbuster launch of the rocket and AI firm cements SpaceX as one of the largest companies in the US and instantly makes Elon Musk the world's first trillionaire. The listing is making around 4,000 current and former employees of SpaceX new millionaires. Michelle Fleury is at the Nasdaq Stock Exchange in New York.
2: This stock market debut breaking records in other ways, more than double the size of the last biggest one, which was Saudi Arabia's Aramco oil company. So it is a big day, one that is being closely watched also by the AI industry as they consider their prospects and their possibility of going to market later on. I am, of course, talking about OpenAI and Anthropic, who are eyeing a stock market debut later this year.
1: The Prime Minister of Pakistan has said the US and Iran have agreed to the final text of a deal to end the war. Shahbaz Sharif, a key mediator, said peace had never been as close and Pakistan was working with both sides on the next steps. It caps a day of high-stakes briefing over a potential agreement, which started with Donald Trump saying one was going to be signed imminently. One of the world's most influential artists, David Hockney, has died at the age of 88. Born in northern England, he emerged as a key figure in the pop art movement, known for his bold figurative work, economy of line and exploration of light and space. Here he is talking to the BBC about his life in 2022.
3: I'm usually drawing or painting, yeah. I mean, it's all I want to do now. I mean, I'm 85, how much longer do I have? I'm a smoker, but I might have 5 years, I don't know. I've had a very, very good life. I mean, I say I live in the now.
1: Air accident investigators looking into the cause of the Air India plane disaster exactly 1 year ago have released an update, but with few details. 260 people were killed in the crash, either on Flight 171 bound for London or on the ground in Ahmedabad. India's Aircraft Accident Investigation Bureau said a final report would be released once all its work had been completed. Stricter immigration and asylum rules have come into force in the European Union. The European Commission said the comprehensive system was fair and firm and would deliver more secure borders. However, a dozen countries still don't have the necessary infrastructure in place. BBC News. Lawyers say a deportation flight has left the United States bound for the Central African Republic, carrying nationals from Iran, Georgia, Afghanistan and Turkey. The flight is happening despite the US State Department instructing its own citizens never to visit the CAR and warning of regular kidnappings and killings there by armed groups. The Scottish First Minister, John Swinney, has said he's deeply disturbed by reports that he's been named as the target of an online smear campaign because of public comments supporting Palestinians. It follows warnings this week by French government security agency that an Israeli cyber firm, Black Corps, interfered in local elections in France, Scotland and New York City. The Chinese government has accused foreign spies of attaching sensors to turtles and fish to monitor the country's waters. The Ministry of State Security said large marine animals were being used to help create underwater maps, which could identify weak points in China's coastal defences. Here's Joanna Keane.
4: In a social media post, the ministry warns of a potentially serious threat to China's national security. Spy turtles and spy fish have apparently been found swimming in a specific area, collecting sensitive data which is transmitted overseas via satellite. It says devices powered by the waves and solar energy are also being used. China doesn't spell out which international spy agencies are involved, but it has made claims in the past about espionage attempts in its waters, including lighthouses hidden on the ocean floor to guide foreign submarines.
1: World Cup co-host Canada are preparing to kick off their tournament with a match against Bosnia-Herzegovina. Toronto will host the competition's third game, preceded by a ceremony featuring Michael Bublé and other Canadian musicians. BBC News.
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6: Good morning. Welcome to Saturday Brekkie. Thanks for joining me this morning. Great to have your company wherever you are. Big show today, genuinely one of those mornings where we bounce from the mystical to the musical to the downright delicious. We've got two terrific stories from The Wire, one from the middle of the NT, where scientists are quietly listening for nuclear tests, and another asking whether Australia is at risk of becoming an artless nation and what the decline in creative education could mean for the next generation. We continue with the Culinary Archive podcast journey. This week, it is Soybeans, part two. And later this morning, new music from Tyler Rodriguez as our AMRAP Song of the Week. Max Jackson joins us with Dangerous in Denim. And we head back to Hitsville, USA for part two of the Motown story. Murph is away, so I have boldly, possibly recklessly, taken over Murph's top five. Flying solo this week, and the band I've chosen is one whose concert I've officially voted as one of my all-time favourites of the last decade, Oasis. And in two songs' time, you'll meet 90s icon Fiona Horn. Yes, that Fiona from DefFX. But life has taken some spectacular turns since the heady days of Rage and Big Day Out. This week, it's part one. We talk flying, magic, and a life lived at full volume.

0: Shortly, we head deep into the Northern Territory thanks to our friends at The Wire. But first, from DefFX stages in the 90s to pilot training and the mystical world, Fiona Horn has never chosen the quiet or easy path. I found I was instantly drawn to Fiona, so I can understand why she is so successful in everything that she does. Part one of our chat right after this.
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0: My guest today is someone many Australians first knew from DefFX, but over the years she's followed a path that's taken her through broadcasting, flying humanitarian missions, animal rescue work and writing, jumping out of planes, you name it, she's done it. A lot of writing, and that's been for nearly three decades. Her latest book is Coven, Where Witches Gather, joining titles like Witch, A Personal Journey and The Lost Book of Spells, and even back to 2004, Pop Goes the Witch, The Disinformation Guide to 21st Century Witchcraft. She is joining us today. It's Fiona Horn. Good morning.
2: Thank you, Julie. Thanks for having me.
0: Back in the day, you were, as the, you know, the singer and the, I suppose, the face for DefFX, there weren't a lot of women in rock music, I suppose, especially in Australia. There was a bit of Susie DeMarchi, bit of Chrissy Amphlett from the Divinyls, and then you came along and very Triple J, very, you know, something that you'd see on Rage or Recovery, that sort of thing. So you spoke to a whole lot of different women living in Australia. It firmly rested on your shoulders, didn't it?
2: It did. I mean, you mentioned Rage. I even got to program Rage, which was a bit of a thrill. Yeah, I mean, look, I look back and I go, wow, in some ways people have said I was a trailblazer. I remember tearing my top off at the Big Day Out in Sydney during a song called Mask, which is about the masks women wear. And it was a very obvious statement about, well, if the guys can rip their shirt off, so can I. Everyone just ripped their shirts off and, you know, and not see, we're putting on something happy. It's like, it was just, it was, and then the newspapers wrote, we don't know if Fiona Horn was making a powerful feminist statement when she ripped her top off at the Sydney Big Day Out. And I'm thinking, well, I think I did actually. But anyway, it was how you were kind of judged and digested back then. But I just, as being in some way trivial or frivolous, even though you were out there singing your heart out, singing about matters that you know, that really like rocked you to the core, like Kill the Real Girls. Last album, it was a top 20 gold album, our most successful album, which turned out to be our last, was called Magic. And the lead single off it was, there was Psychoactive Summer, there was also I'll Be Your Magic, Spell on You. I mean, I was, you know, sneaking little hints.
0: You're giving
2: out there.
0: Some hints.
2: Yeah. So then when the band broke up and, you know, I remember Jane Palfreyman from Random House, she just published Helen Razor's and Mikey Robbins' book, Three Beers and a Chinese Meal. And so Helen was a good mate, and she introduced, and I was doing regular radio on the Triple J morning show they hosted.
0: Yeah.
2: I was doing the Feral Beauty segment, and Helen said, I'll introduce you to Jane. And I met Jane Palfreyman, and she said, a rock star writing a book about witchcraft, that might sell a few copies. And that really just turned into this 30-year publishing history. I mean, it's going to be 30 years officially in 2028, but I've pretty much been published like without a break, and I feel very blessed for that, certainly in the current modern times of so much doom scrolling and TikTok videos and all the things, and yet there I'm still given the opportunity to talk about my craft all these years later in these beautiful books and oracle decks and things. So, yeah, it's been quite the journey.
0: Let's start with the new book, Coven, Where Witches Gather. The world is wild at the moment. Like, there it is, beautiful book.
2: If anyone's watching on the video, look at how gorgeous this is. And it's, I feel so blessed. I haven't had human children. With all the things I've done, the one thing I haven't done is have human kids, but it's like, so I've done other things with my life. Look at the illustrations and things. They've just, Rockpool have just kicked it out of the park again. It's just so gorgeous. Like, it's basically the designs are based on, and the same with Lost Book of Spells, the book that came out last year that is kind of part of a trilogy that this book, Coven, Where Witches Gather, is now forming. These beautiful aesthetics are designed on a 16th century Italian grimoire, like using that as inspiration. So I just feel really blessed, you know, the oracle deck matches. Yeah. It's just, I mean, I just feel very lucky.
0: So we were saying the world is wild at the moment, very confusing. Things don't seem to make sense. How do you think, and funnily enough, Coven, where witches gather, is obviously exploring witches coming together. How do you think that's going to fit in with the zeitgeist now? Because everybody is quite scattered.
2: It's an antidote. It's this, you're doing this East Coast tour of Australia, having the opportunity to do it. It's the antidote for the scatteredness, bringing people together, experiencing the alchemy that happens when we come together. And we come together to talk about things that inspire us and ignite us with enthusiasm and optimism rather than the diet of negative media and all the things. We come together to lift each other up, and that's the whole purpose. And it's for witch curious, for magically minded, because more than ever, I mean, in 30 years when I first, you know, I used the term came out of the broom closet all those years ago, but it was very much on the fringe. At least some of that work that people like me, Phyllis Curott, Lucy Cavendish, a bunch of us that were around in the 90s, continued through the 2000s, we were addressing that misconception that witchcraft is so polarized and so meant to be put in the Hollywood basket of, you know, even Wicked, even the witch in Wicked, who's meant to be the archetypal Wicked Witch of the West, turns out to be a loving, heartfelt, you know, kind of confused and abused person that's seeking her own, you know, balance and truth. She's not evil. So it's going back to the opportunities for the tour, I would like to offer that bringing people together is the antidote. And at the time of us doing this chat, Julie, I just did a weekend of launch workshops in Melbourne and at the beautiful space that's called Spellbox Cauldron, creating these beautiful safe spaces where we can come together and delight in the magic of life and, in, like I said, inspire and uplift each other, maybe have a peek into the future with our oracle and, you know, and that's, I, in all these, yes, the world's kind of, a lot's going on. But there's a lot of beauty and a lot of good. And I've lived in Egypt most of the last 3 years. And that's certainly an area that's much maligned with a lot of misrepresentation. And it's a wonderful country with amazing people. And there's challenges like everywhere. But I think in the West, we're so quick to point the finger and say what's wrong with everyone else. And actually, there's a lot of love and a lot of humanity everywhere. So that's, I choose to try and turn my attention to that now more than the negative.
0: Do you think that with yourself, you're the type of person that you just went, this feels right, I'm going to do that?
2: Yes, very much. It's the indicated action, I'll go for it. Even, you know, ultimately learning to fly airplanes and I mean, you know, I'd say that's the obvious
0: jumping out of them.
2: And well, I did the jumping out of them first and then I decided I wanted to fly them and I loved jumping out of airplanes. And I was lucky to, I mean, like the last jump I did was over the pyramids, not last year, the year before. So I don't jump as I used to jump like 20 times a week, you know, like, and then when I got the world record, it was a long time ago. It was back in 2012, I think I got that world record. But it was for head down flying and all the things. And I mean, it took a while for them to break the record. I think it just got broken last year, but I loved doing that. But I also loved the idea of flying planes. But it seemed very, you know, intimidating. I was in my late 40s when I felt that I wanted to fly airplanes. And but I used a little bit of my magic to and in my witch's life to do ritual and ceremony where I stated that if to the higher powers of my understanding that if I could be assisted in remembering everything, I would use my skill because I was having trouble absorbing it all. You know, I didn't even finish school. I've written songs and books, and I think in circles and aviation is very much linear. Straight line, follow the rules. They're usually right. Do it like this, and you can pretty much expect this result. It's a very different way of using your brain. So I did some ceremony ritual asking for help to remember everything and just absorb it all and pass the tests and get it all done. And but I anchored it in a desire to do humanitarian aid and animal rescue. That was my first goal. If I could fly the planes that bring doctors to underprivileged areas or food into regions that are struggling after a crisis or to get animals out of kill shelters, take them to loving homes. So when I determined that my skill as a pilot would be executed in an act of service, like magic, dare I say, the universe, I believe, conspired in my favor. And all of a sudden I was passing the test and actually doing very well. And I was very driven and I achieved a lot. And I ended up moving out of only humanitarian aid and rescue work, which you can do as a private pilot with a certain, like any non-revenue generating flights in the US. I did all my flight training in Los Angeles and flew in California and out in the Caribbean. When I actually ended up getting a job as a pilot, as a commercial, I got enough hours. I was like, well, I might as well go for my commercial ratings. I passed and I flew multi-engine aircraft in the complex Caribbean airspace for about 6 years, five, 6 years before COVID. And COVID shut down my aviation career. And yeah. But rather than ruminate on that in a negative way, it steered me into this opportunity to now take women traveling. And I have created Meet Yourself Journeys, Meet Yourself in Egypt, Meet Yourself in Bali, and this year, Meet Yourself in Transylvania. And these are nourishing spiritual adventures for women where I curate them. They're very bespoke. I undertake everything I've learned about the aviation industry and just the logistics of travel, and combine all that in with a sincere, heartfelt adventure for my ladies to meet themselves in these extraordinary environments. And it's not flying airplanes. I'm still in the air a lot. I'm facilitating these experiences and having all these adventures.
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0: Coming up within the next 15 minutes or so, soybeans return for part two of the Culinary Archive podcast. But first, one of those stories you're glad someone is on top of. Right in the centre of Australia sits the Warramunga Seismic and Infrasound Research Station. They monitor nuclear tests and global activity. And this story comes about that from The Wire.
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2: Located almost in the centre of the Northern Territory is the Warramunga Seismic and Infrasound Research Station. Scientists are using this station to listen out for nuclear tests, and their findings have both military and natural disaster applications. The Wire's Thomas Kudus asked Professor Hivoyi Katyachik, Head of Geophysics at the Australian National University, why the monitoring of nuclear tests is carried out in such remote locations.
3: Seismologically speaking, the Australian outback is a very quiet place, and that's the most important reason why some of these primary monitoring facilities are located in the Australian outback. When I say seismologically, it simply means that our particular facility, Warramunga, is far away from the coast. And that's where the most ambient noise comes from, the interaction between the oceans and the solid earth. And also, it's far from human activity. It's far from what we like to call anthropogenic noise, far from city centers. And that makes a perfect natural laboratory to detect not just man-made explosions, but pretty much every event, every seismic event, including earthquakes and even meteorite impact, atmospheric phenomena, etc.
4: And how has the global security climate sort of changed the way we think about monitoring for nuclear activity?
3: Well, as you know, recently, and probably you have seen that, it is the first time since 1972 that there is no limit on the quantity of nuclear weapons that can be deployed. So that makes facilities like Warramunga even more relevant in the current geopolitical environment. Any secret or clandestine tests will make it extremely politically expensive for those countries who decide to do that, because we can detect not just by the Warramunga facilities, but many other similar stations and facilities around the world can detect explosions. And by the nature of the waveforms that we record, we can discriminate between natural events and man-made events.
4: Could you tell me what kind of signals are scientists actually listening for?
3: Mm-hmm. Yes. The modern seismic stations around the world are the so-called broadband sensors that detect a wide range of frequencies. So they work continuously, and they detect the ground motion. So the seismic array that we have detects the ground motion, whereas the infrasound or infrasonic array detects the infrasound waves that move through the atmosphere. Because my research is mostly seismology, I can comment that we detect seismic waves that are generated by large earthquakes. They move through the Earth's interior, and our sensitive instruments then record the ground motion.
4: And I assume there would have been some challenges with running sensitive listening stations in remote parts of the country. Would there have been? Or?
3: Of course, it's a remote area. I'm a professor here in Canberra at the Australian National University. And I should say that Warramunga is really unique arrangement between and an example where the academic institution can really contribute to the ongoing issues with the world safety and so on. And it requires a constant communication with our two technical officers that work at Warramunga. So they commute on daily basis to the station. And, you know, sometimes we face challenges. In the last 10 years, I would say that the number of bushfires and floods intensified. So we have to deal with these changing conditions at the station. And of course, it requires a constant care and maintenance of the instruments in the remote areas, which requires suffering the heat and the flies and, you know, all these conditions in the outback that many of your listeners will be probably familiar with.
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2: This episode was recorded on Gadigal, Bidjigal and Wurundjeri country. My name is Lee Tran Lam and you're listening to the Culinary Archive podcast, a series from the Powerhouse Museum. The Powerhouse has over 500,000 objects in its collection, from yellow soybeans collected in China in 1914 to soybean products that might have been made for carmaker Ford. The collection charts our evolving connection to food. The museum's Culinary Archive is the first nationwide project to collect the vital histories of people in the food industry, such as chefs, producers, writers, and restaurant owners who've helped shape Australia's tastes and appetites. Today, we're talking about soybeans.
3: No matter how rich you are or like how poor you are, everyone loves tempeh.
4: It's an amazing dry soy sauce. You just sprinkle that on top and it's a pretty epic little ingredient.
5: There are 1 billion uses for soy and I love them all.
2: This episode was inspired by a quern that appears in the Powerhouse collection. It originally belonged to Phyllis Wang, who brought it to Australia in 1937 from Nanjing in China. She had heard there was no way she could get local tofu here. So she hauled this soy preparing equipment to her new Sydney home, where she was relocating with her husband, Martin, the Consul General of China. She herself would head the Chinese Women's Association here. It's amazing to think she needed to bring this stone tool to get her tofu fix in Australia. Now you just have to head to your local supermarket to get silken, firm, smoked, or any tofu of your liking. Such easy access has been made possible by waves of migration from countries where soy is a major staple, and also from vegetarian and plant-based diets becoming much more mainstream these days. But that doesn't mean making tofu by hand is a forgotten ritual. And in fact, Sava Goto has made it the heart of her tofu shoten business.
6: I didn't expect to be a tofu maker. I came here as a working holiday, but since I came to Australia, I haven't seen the tofu that I'm familiar with in terms of the textures and flavours. So I just started making them at a home.
7: In China, the Chinese name is tofu. And Japanese

0: Japanese also called tofu, and like this bean curd. And this is made of soybean. Of course, need expert to make it. You cannot make it, but you can buy it. You can buy it in Chinatown grocery store or even Japanese grocery store.
1: Tofu making is not really cooking. It's more science to me. There is so much pulp as a byproduct in the process of making a tofu, which often goes to waste. And I wanted to create many ways that doesn't end up in the compost bin. The texture is much softer and juicier. And the flavor is more like you can taste the soybean. It's sweeter and richer. I remember in Japan, my mom saying, tofu doesn't last long, so you have to eat quickly. But here, okay, when I go to Asian grocer, I see the tofu next to the till sitting on the bench. I was like, how can this be possible? I think people buy a tofu which lasts long because it's convenient, but also probably they don't know the greatest quality of the tofu.
0: When you buy it, they soak in the water like this. So when you bring home, you should soak them in the water, cover it, and leave in the refrigerator.
1: I started trying to make tofu at home, but I couldn't reach the level I wanted to. So I decided to go back to Japan. And one of my friends told me about this tofu dish at one of the izakaya in Osaka. And he took me there one night. And that dish was simply blanched tofu with salt and toasted cumin on the side. The tofu was exceptional. I asked the owner of the izakaya, where you're getting this tofu from? And he told me about this tofu shop in Osaka, and he suggested to just rock up. So early next morning, I went to see the master and told him I would love to learn about a tofu from you. It sounds very simple. Soak the soybean overnight, about 8 to 12 hours. And then next day, grind it and cook the soybean sludge, boil it, and then strain it. Squeeze out the milk as much as you can and put the coagulants in the right timing. And then press the curd. That's the process. Coagulants react to the protein in the soybean. It's like exactly like a cheese.
0: The tofu is really nice. You can eat for many ways. You can cook them, you can fry them, you can make soup, and even you can make them, eat them raw. But no flavor. You have to need some soy sauce in there or salt.
1: From soybean, I make a momen tofu, which is a semi-firm, and kinugoshi tofu, which is a silken tofu. And I make fried tofu, which is a fried momen tofu. And I make a gammodoki, which is fried tofu ball with the other vegetables. And the okara miso, which is a soybean pulp miso. And the smoked tofu, which is marinated in the soy sauce and mirin and the dashi, and then smoke it for 2 hours. And fresh soy milk, and I make a roasted soybean powder.
2: For his ferments lab business, Darwin Su makes tempeh from a rainbow array of ingredients: black turtle and adzuki beans, green pea, buckwheat, chickpeas, and traditional soybeans.
3: I would soak the soybean first for 24 hours, and then the next day I would cook the soybean, boil it and simmer it for about 45 minutes until it's soft enough, but it's not mushy. And then, yeah, you cool it down. You put a little bit of vinegar in to lower the pH so that only the tempeh bacteria grow, not the bad bacteria. And then once you inoculate it with the starter, either you put it in a bag or you want to wrap it in a banana leaf. By 36 hours, you would see a white mold covered the soybean. And then it just become a firm cake. it's very nutty already because you use the whole beans. And then with that fermentation, it just gives a little bit of funkiness. It has that fruitiness, like apricot smell and nuttiness.
2: Darwin Su's fascinating experiments with soybeans include a soy sauce made with porcini mushrooms and more.
3: I'm working with koji. It's a Japanese rice ferment, which they use to make soy sauce and miso as well. And usually traditional soy sauce, they use barley or wheat, which is not gluten-free. So I changed that to buckwheat, which is gluten-free. And then, yeah, I just toast the buckwheat until it's dark, until it's roasty. And then, yeah, I just mix with the soybean, buckwheat, salt, and water. And it's amazing because I think it's from the buckwheat. It's a very thick soy sauce. I also have apricot shoyu. I use soybean, koji, and the dried apricot. It's not like your normal soy sauce. I have this yeast miso, which is amazing. So I use this nutritional yeast. And then with soybean, it's very cheesy because I know the nutritional yeast itself, it's the vegan cheese, right? The wattle seed miso, I wanted to use the native ingredient. So I use wattle seed. It's so good. It's like chocolate and coffee.
2: Darwin Su is not the only one with a passion project involving soybeans. Let's hear from Topher Baim from Sydney's Wildflower Brewery.
4: I became interested in soy sauce because traditionally it was aged and fermented in barrel, which I looked around at my brewery and I thought, hey, I have barrels. That would be so much fun to make some soy sauce. There's too many ingredients to soy sauce, obviously soybeans and wheat. I got interested in soy sauce, though, because soy sauce is A, non-alcoholic, and also I think the flavors, you know, this sort of incredible umami flavor, it carries so much further. You can create a very small amount and have it on many, many, many, many dishes. Whereas most fermented beverages, you know, you would serve, let's say 375 mil, so a can of beer, let's say, or half a bottle of wine, 375 mil, would probably be consumed by one person, whereas 375 mil of soy sauce could be consumed by dozens of people. There's almost more power, there's more length in the product. When you think about the state of native grains right now, as it is, and there's some amazing work by Bruce Pascoe and Nolan Trish Butler in a company called Black Duck Foods, which is really working on trying to understand how to harvest this grain in an industrial way. You know, you can substitute kangaroo grass for couscous or chickpeas in your salad, but at the moment they are very expensive. So being able to use a small amount and have a big impact was a big part. So therefore, soy sauce.
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2: Next hour, The Wire answers whether Australia is drifting away from arts education. And two of our favourite country superstars drop by for a chat. Tyler Rodriguez has our AMRAP Song of the Week. And Max Jackson is about to showcase her Aussie country music in Europe and the UK. And there's some new music to

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2: Good morning, I'm Alyssa Delfs. The Prime Minister of Pakistan says the US and Iran have agreed to the final text of a deal to end the war. Shehbaz Sharif, a key mediator, says peace has never been as close. It caps a day of high-stakes briefings over a potential agreement. The BBC's Bernd Debusman has more.
3: There have been a lot of twists and turns over the last 24 hours. Just yesterday, President Trump said he was quite confident that there would be a deal signed in Europe potentially over the weekend, only today to seem very quite angry with the reporting over what's in that deal. Now, a White House official told us that essentially what Iran had agreed to is a performance-based deal in which money would be released to them once they dismantle their nuclear program, once they agreed to either remove or destroy its highly enriched uranium, that it would stop sending money to proxy groups such as Hezbollah in Lebanon, and that the Strait of Hormuz would be completely open. That's very different than what we had seen in Iranian media throughout the course of today.
2: Meantime, a deal to end the Iran war might not benefit Australian motorists as an end to the fuel tax cut looms. US President Donald Trump has been posting online saying an agreement with Iran is close, sending global fuel prices plunging. But new analysis has revealed that even if a deal is reached, the impact on Aussie diesel and petrol prices could be minimal. While fuel prices spiked in the immediate aftermath of the initial strikes, in most states and territories they are now lower than before, mainly because of a halving of the fuel excise, which is tipped to come to an end on June 30. A researcher on ageing says the use of some phrases are unhelpful in preventing elder abuse. Associate Professor Mari Bernoth from the Three Rivers Department of Rural Health at Charles Sturt University has co-authored research on coercive control of older Australians when a non-family member is involved. She told National Radio News the systems aimed at protecting the elderly often don't listen to concerned family members. She's also warned against the use of the phrase intergenerational disparity.
4: Giving the impression that older people are very wealthy and so are valuable sources of income. And I think we need to be very careful in the language that we're using, including coming from our politicians, in that some of that language may be making older people more vulnerable.
2: And a new purpose-built research facility in Melbourne is harnessing new technologies to help older Australians and people with disabilities to build the confidence and skills to live independently at home. It comes after the creation of a new independent living laboratory and mobility garden, one of six centres that look like a typical home, but behind the scenes are equipped with cutting-edge technology. The partnership through Monash University and Bayside Health Peninsula includes intergenerational playgrounds, a digital library and research facility with life-sized robotics. And taking a look now at sport, the Geelong Cats defeated Gold Coast overnight in a 45-point procession at home. It's the third straight loss for the Suns, who started up by 12 points late in the first quarter before conceding the next seven goals to Geelong. In front of 30,000 fans, the Cats were the winners 105-60. Geelong coach Chris Scott says he was pleased with the outcome.
5: We weren't thinking about how we could exploit them. We just didn't see that many holes in the way they played to be thinking that we could go after certain things. It was more about mitigating the damage that they're capable of. And so I think that's sort of the most pleasing thing, that while some of their good players still did good things, we didn't think they all got away from us.
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8: Hello, welcome to Saturday Brekkie. This is the second hour. Hope your day is starting out as good as mine has so far. Coming up this hour, The Wire asks the question, and possibly answers it too, is Australia at risk of becoming an artless nation, and why creative education might matter more than we think? Then it's a couple of friends to the show, country superstars and shining lights in the industry, both with new music. Tyler Rodriguez has our AMRAP Song of the Week, and Max Jackson drops by to talk about her brand new music offering. Let's get back into the music, and in two songs' time, that story from The Wire.

0: hearing the AMRAP Song of the Week from rising country star Tyler Rodriguez. But first, creativity itself. Are we slowly narrowing the creative pipeline? This story comes from The Wire.
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2: Is Australia at risk of becoming an artless nation? An advocate for arts education says it's time to act and refocus on nurturing creative skills. Chair of National Advocates for Arts Education, John Saunders, has co-authored a new report which examines the decline in tertiary creative arts courses, as well as a fall in enrolments in some senior secondary school arts subjects. He spoke with National Radio News' Shannon Kirkwood about the ripple effect these outcomes are having in the sector.
3: At a tertiary level, the data is showing us that there are fewer creative arts courses available, so that over the past 5 or 6 years, we have seen a decline in the number of courses that have been offered, particularly in when there's only one provider in a particular geographic area. So regional areas or outer metropolitan areas have been really impacted by that. And what we've also seen is that there are fewer students enrolling in those creative arts degrees at a tertiary level as well. So really, we saw a peak sort of in 2020, 2021. And part of that was to do with, COVID and lockdowns and people turning to study as well. But when we saw the former Commonwealth government under Morrison introduce the Job Ready Graduate Scheme, we saw that that's actually had a very big impact on the student contribution to those creative arts degrees. And so we have actually seen a really significant decline in enrolments since that policy has been introduced.
4: And so what are you seeing, or you personally witnessing, or what you've heard about the potential flow-on effects of fewer enrolments and creative arts courses just simply winding up?
3: Certainly, what we're seeing from and hearing from the creative arts industry and creative industries, and it's across all fields in theatre, film, the visual arts and gallery sector, is that they are struggling to find workers who have those specific qualifications that they're looking for. And often it's not the artists themselves, it's those other workers who work in the arts. So it might be people who work in galleries or in performing arts centres, it might be producers and technicians, and those sort of suite of skills that are developed through those broad creative arts degrees offered at universities, not necessarily the fine arts degrees, which are sort of geared towards training in a particular arts discipline for, to really become an artist.
4: What would be the message to those individuals who are perhaps deterred from entering because of the cost and the lack of options when it comes to studying?
3: I'd say that the ABS data that we've sort of looked at is finding there's about 200,000 people who work in the arts area in Australia, and that's about four times more than work in coal mining. So sometimes we think about jobs and employment opportunities in the arts as being not there, and that, we might do a degree and study and invest in a career in the arts, and then there actually aren't jobs there. But what the data is also showing us is that it is a growing sector, that we are seeing the contribution that the creative arts sector makes to GDP, for example, in Australia, is increasing. So it increased by 6.6% from 2022 to 2023. It represents 2.5% of GDP in Australia. It contributes, nearly $70 billion a year to Australia's economy.
4: And so what are you hoping to see when it comes to policy settings to address this?
3: Yeah, it's a great question. And really, we're seeing students being disincentivised at a state level and also at a Commonwealth level through policy levers. So at a Commonwealth level, the National Advocates for Arts Education and many other advocates and organisations in this space are calling for a national inquiry into arts education and training. We haven't really had one. And that would allow us to unpack and explore the issues that we're highlighting in the article that the data is sort of presenting to us about what are those those key challenges and what are some possible solutions and policy levers that could be pulled at a Commonwealth level. One big part of that is the Job Ready Graduate Scheme, which saw the student contributions for those creative arts areas increase. It's even worse in the humanities areas. So someone interested in studying museum curation and museum management or film, for example, is impacted even more than studying the performing and visual arts at university. We're also seeing at a Commonwealth level a focus on STEM, science, technology, engineering and maths. And this really came from a report that came out from the chief scientist about a decade ago, highlighting similar concerns, but for those areas. So there were fewer students studying science and maths in senior secondary schools and fewer students going on to study those areas at university.
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0: on the show, Max Jackson just keeps coming up with the goods. Now, though, another great Aussie country music rising star. It is our AMRAP Song of the Week with Tyler Rodriguez.
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0: Please welcome back to the show, Tyler Rodriguez. Hi, Tyler. How are you going?
4: Hello, thank you. How are you?
0: Very good. Now, you've got our AMRAP Song of the Week. We'll get into start talking about Can't Keep Doing This in a second. But last time we spoke, things were really starting to get busy for you. This year started pretty fast. You've had some festivals, the bit of travel, new music, obviously. Do you get energy from that or do you still need a quiet reset after all of the noise?
4: That's a great question, honestly. I feel like it's a mix of both. You do these shows and the coolest things and I feel like it's such a huge adrenaline and energy build up and then it kind of happens and then you're on this weird adrenaline rush high for a little bit and it's, for me, I think keeping on that high and getting to celebrate with the band what a great show it was and be out and about with these people and celebrate that is really important. But of course, after that, there has to come some rest at some point. And so that's really important to me too.
0: It's really great to hear Australians going overseas and taking our version of country music to the world. How does it feel when you are in other countries? It's not just America now. There's London, there's Berlin. The whole world has embraced your style of music. How does it feel as an Australian?
4: Honestly, it just such a pinch me moment to think about the fact that your music is connected to people halfway across the world is just absolute madness. And it feels like a very exciting time for country music in general. And so I feel privileged to be getting over there and waving the Australian flag. And they love to get amongst acts coming down and are so appreciative of it. And something that I picked up on when I went to the States last year as well and did some touring is because we are in this period, I think, of country music being the forefront of a lot of things, there are a lot of excited fans.
0: Let's talk about Can't Keep Doing This, our AMRAP Song of the Week. Tell us the story behind the song.
4: Yeah, last year, over the past 12 to 24 months, I guess, as a whole, I've been doing a whole lot of songwriting. And as I mentioned before, I've had the opportunity to go over to the States and work with some of my favorite songwriters, which has been an absolute privilege. And I've been a part of a few songwriting camps, which is basically all these songwriters get together. And for about 3 to 4 days, sometimes you get in rooms with just different people. And I had the opportunity to do that here in Australia when a few American artists had come over. So I wrote Can't Keep Doing This with a gentleman by the name of Jordan Dozzi, who's actually homegrown here in Australia as well, but has gone over to the States to do phenomenal things, and Jared Adlam, who actually produces all of my music too. And so we're in the room and we were basically just talking about sometimes the hardships that come with being a musician, the lack of sleep sometimes, yeah. You're barely sleeping in your own bed when you're on tours and things like that. And sometimes how that can just, yeah, send you right down that rabbit hole of just that adrenaline high that I was talking to you about earlier. And as we were in conversation about that, we were just kind of like, I think there's a song in that. And it just, everything we were talking about turned into the song Can't Keep Doing This, and the way that, you know, even though the life might not be the healthiest, when you love something and that's your dream and you want to chase that and pursue, that's exactly what you'll do. And this single has come out with an EP called Hold On Tight, and that got released obviously at the same time that the single was released. And to me, the EP Hold On Tight kind of takes everyone, I hope, through that exact journey of going through things, good and bad, that maybe test you sometimes or push you to pick a side. Am I going to chase this dream, which may be the harder option sometimes, or am I going to stay put and just pick another path or something along those lines? And so for me, Can't Keep Doing This is a fun, lighthearted way of going through all those feelings. The project just felt like a step in the next phase of my artistry, you could say. I released By the Time It's Over and Hot and Heavy last year, and they are the two other tracks on the EP Hold On Tight, along with Can't Keep Doing This and Wait For Me. And I released those tracks, and as I was like sitting down, I was like, I would like to do a project, because this kind of era that I've just been through really feels like just that, like an era, a time that I really want to document and a project that is important to me. And Hot and Heavy, and By the Time It's Over, just felt like they really did have that place there on that project. And speaking to my producer, Jared Adlam, and I said to him, I just want to make this project that means something to me, because something that I've learned over the course of releasing music is that if it means something to me, honestly and truthfully, then I think that really does come through to the listener, and I feel like that helps them connect to the music as well.
0: I'm going to get you to introduce your song. It is our AMRAP Song of the Week. We've been speaking with Tyler Rodriguez, and we love catching up with you.
4: Thank you so much for having me on and having a chat as always. My name is Tyler Rodriguez, and this is my single, Can't Keep Doing This.

0: Next hour, I attempt Merce Top 5 without adult supervision. But now, someone who writes country songs that don't feel manufactured, they feel lived in. Max Jackson has this knack for mixing heart with attitude, bit of denim, bit of dust. Friend to the show, Max Jackson, right after this.
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0: One of the brightest stars in Australian country music and a real show favourite here on Saturday Brekkie. Fresh from scoring a number one ARIA Australian country album with Dangerous in Denim and taking home Female Artist of the Year at the Golden Guitars for the second year running. I built her up enough, haven't I? She deserves it. Her name is Max Jackson and she is back with a brand new single called Shotgun Slide. I'm not going to tell you about the song because we've got Max right here, right now, and we're going to talk all about it. Max, good morning.
2: Hey, Julie. Oh my gosh. Thank you. That was the nicest intro ever.
0: Oh, it's true.
2: I'm feeling so uplifted and ready to go.
0: It's always lovely to catch up with you. Last time we spoke, there was plenty happening. So can you bring us up to speed? What's Max Jackson's life looked like for the last few months?
2: Yeah, look, so the start of 2026 was so exciting. As always, we kicked it off in Tamworth and we played our biggest show. It was amazing. And then we actually headed over to Berlin and we played at the C2C Festival there in Germany. We also went to London and played the C2C Festival there as well, which was incredible to be able to fly our Aussie flag internationally at such a massive festival. There was 20,000 people in London. So it was incredible experience. And I'm about to hit the road on my Dangerous in Denim tour. So obviously have released the album and I feel like it's been, we're not that far in, we're halfway in now, aren't we? Which is sort of a lot, but absolutely loving playing all the festivals that we're playing and we just keep rolling on for the rest of the year.
0: Now, have you done, you've been to America, have you done internationals like Europe before?
2: Or is that? I had never ever been to Europe or the UK ever in my life. So it was an incredible life experience. But my very first experience seeing what country music was like in that area of the world. And it blew my mind to see how massive it was there, how many country music fans there were, and also how many people knew my name and my music. In Germany, there was a lot of people where English was their second language, but they knew the words to my songs. And it was just a crazy experience. Autographed, and it was just one of the most amazing experiences. And it really is something that I'm really proud that we've done. And I'm really excited to continue doing and keep going back now and tour more extensively there as well.
0: I was just going to say that that shows you that it might have been the first time that you've gone to Germany, but it should definitely not be the last with that kind of response, isn't it? It's like, the world's open. See you later, Max.
2: Oh, absolutely. And internet and social media particularly has just connected me with so many people all over the world. And it was just a real life experience of meeting some of those people who've connected with my social media, particularly with my Little More Country series where I make Dancing Queen and songs like that, A Little More Country. That's how people found me. But then they've deep dived into my original music and had listened to it. And it was just that real world experience of that Dancing Queen cover on viral playlists in Norway and Sweden. The song was trending so high over there that it was on those playlists. It's been amazing and definitely won't be the last time we go back. Already in works for a bunch of festivals next year. So looking forward to it. I just really think that there's such a positive side to social media, and I wouldn't be doing what I'm doing today without it. So many opportunities have come from it. I ended up on the Today Show last year talking about that series and things like that, and people were coming to my shows, my tour upcoming. I always ask the crowd, who found me through my Little More Country covers? Because half of the room, that their hands will go up. Many people have found me. And I'm so grateful for the social media thing because without it, I wouldn't have been connected with so many people. Well, what if I did this song A Little More Country and that song A Little More Country, injecting that I was doing songs that people know and love and songs that I know and love, but reimagining them. It was definitely just grabbing people's attention, and people love it or they hate it. And it doesn't matter. I think I've got a really good relationship with music myself to know that I love some music and I really dislike some other music too. So it's like everyone's going to have their opinion. And I'm so glad I thought of that idea.
0: And it was meant to be, absolutely meant to be.

0: This is Max Jackson on Saturday Breakfast with Julie Reynolds.
1: Now, let's talk about Shotgun Slide. It is the latest single from Dangerous in Denim. So for anyone who hasn't heard it yet, what's the story behind this song?
2: This song is such fun. It is a little bit quirky. And honestly, the story behind it is that I really just wrote it about the very beginning of a relationship where you may be going on like first dates and you just have that, like, I so badly just want to get a little bit closer to this person. I want to hold their hand. I want to sneak a kiss. Like all those really early on relationship things where you're falling for somebody. But I really wrote this song in a state of absolute delirium. Honestly, we'd come home from like 3 or 4 shows away. So that entailed going to the airport, flying to the shows, driving to the shows, playing the show, driving to the next town and doing that 3 or 4 times in a row. And then coming back home. And there's definitely a certain kind of tired that comes after a tour weekend away. It's so social and it's so fun and it's so high energy. And I basically got home this day and I thought, I'm just going to hang on the lounge for the day. I'm not going to do anything else. And as soon as I sat down, I just had this little like idea for Shotgun Slide come into my head. And I always find that when the inspiration strikes, you got to grab it. I'm not even joking, was written in 20 minutes. It was so fast that it was just like, I would usually save an idea, take it to some of my collaborators, sit in a room with a bunch of people and write a song. I didn't even have time to do it with this song. It just arrived so quickly. And I just love it, honestly. It was between when I was releasing the album, it was like between Red Dirt Rock and Roll and this song. And it was a fight back and forth with everybody on my team of what song should be the first single. And so I was just so excited when we all got together and they said, you can put out another single from the album. And I thought, it's Shotgun Slide's time to be out there. And I love that it just brings a lot of positivity and fun to the world. That's what I love about it.
1: And also, it's truly you. It's like, here is my baby. I did all the things. It was all me. I made all the decisions. I've put my heart and soul into this song. So do you think it sounds a little different from some of the other songs that you've got because it's got that real Max Jackson stamp on it?
2: Yeah, honestly, I really do. And I think there is something really special about when you do trust your instinct musically and you don't always go down the collaborative route, because I think it does become really easy as an artist to feel like, oh, when I get an idea, I take it to a bunch of people who I write with all the time and we work it up together. You're just going, this is what it is. And so there's definitely a certain amount of confidence that you have to have in an idea or a song to be able to forge forward with something completely on your own. Yep. So I really think that the song is, like you said, it is so me. And I've actually been writing a lot of music at the moment. Actually, I've just released my album, but the ball keeps rolling, the shows keep coming, and I just want to have new music out all the time. But I would say that Shotgun Slide is really influencing the next era of my music. And there's a few songs that I've written that definitely go, oh, this one's a little bit like Shotgun Slide, or this one's like the next version of that song. So it's definitely inspiring me to write more on my own and trust my instinct and be myself and just trust that is good enough. I think that's the thing that I'm really proud of with this song.
1: Exactly. And it's like you were saying, the more experiences that you have, you pick certain things and you go, I might like to try all that on my own, doesn't mean to say you're not going to collaborate again.
2: Absolutely. And I really do think there has been times in my career where I've taken certain ideas into collaborative rooms and maybe people haven't completely understood where I wanted it to go. And then that idea has fizzled out and not really turned into anything. And I feel like if I just took the approach of writing things that I'm really passionate about, probably when I was a bit younger and a little bit more influenced by other people's opinions and stuff, there's probably a lot of songs that I should have written and just sat down and gone, nope, I really love this idea, write it myself, do the darn thing. There's probably a lot of songs that just never got written that should have been. So I'm excited about this. And

0: I just yesterday put down a demo of a new song that I wrote all on my own, and I personally can't stop listening to it. So I'm really excited about this era of writing on my own and just seeing what comes as well.
1: That's the beauty of being Max Jackson, I think. I think that's why people jump on board as well, because it's all Max Jackson. You hear a song and you hear the way that you sing and the way you present yourself and you go, that's Max. But you're not always throwing up the same style every single time. It's fun usually, but there's a bit of heartbreak sometimes, bit of fun, bit of let's have a great time, which is country music's mantra as well. So there's so much scope for you just to continue being more Max Jackson as you go and take the people that are on social media and then now the people that are go to concerts, the people who listen to the radio, people who listen to your songs, take them all along with you and go, look, we're going to take a left turn at Albuquerque. Come with me. See what happens.
0: I love that. And when I write music, I think a lot about the people who listen to it. And I, being a country music fan 1000% myself at the very beginning of everything, I grew up as a country music fan, and I don't have anybody musical in my family who was teaching me how to do this or influencing me to do this or anything. It's always just been really in my blood, and just this undeniable feeling of this is what I need to do in life. And it really is always about connecting with the people. And I love hearing when somebody reaches out to me and says, song is me and my partner's date night song. We listen to it when we go out, or I play this song all the time when I'm getting ready with my friends, or what. I love that stuff because I write the songs with so much of my heart and my feelings and my energy, and I really try to inject so much of myself into it. But really, at the end of the day, as soon as a song's out, it's really not about me anymore. It's really about how people receive it, how it makes them feel, what it makes them do in life. Maybe it makes them feel more confident. Maybe it makes them fall in love with the person that they're almost in love with, but the song reminds them of that person. I don't know. It's really a special thing that music can do, that it can do so much more than just bring a certain energy to the room or the car or whatever. So I love that. Have such an important, or music in general just has such an important part in our lives, and sometimes we don't realize how much a lyric can influence us, or something that you feel when you hear a certain song can really steer you in a certain direction or the other direction. Really amazing. And it happens for me all the time too. I'm going through in life, you can always find some song or album or something that fits that era of your life. And for me, my album Dangerous in Denim really is like this point in my life where I'm learning to just worry a bit less about what people think, allowing myself to be myself and the music to be me, and just knowing that that is enough, and that's what's going to connect with people. Because I just really think, particularly country music fans, can really tell when something's not real and when something's not coming from an authentic place. And I just love getting up on stage and knowing that every single song that I put out and every single song that I release really has a certain moment attached to it, a certain feeling attached to it, and really is something that I want to say and want to say proudly into the world.
1: There must be no better feeling than you get to a song that people recognize and the arms go up in the air and a woohoo. And you
0: That's
1: know that
0: it.
1: they love that song. You go, I did that. I gave that to that person. Oh my goodness. And now they're giving me this.
0: And I even love it. Recently, I played a show, and sometimes the set is an hour, sometimes the set is 45 minutes. So we have to sometimes take a few songs out. And even when people come up, I'm always very apologetic, but when people come up and say, you didn't play our song, and we were hoping you would play. And this particular example was, you didn't play Runnin', and that's our favorite song. And the funny thing is that Runnin' was a song I released in 2022. It was one of my first ever songs that came out. And so sometimes now it gets taken out the set. But it was really cool to hear these people go, you didn't play Runnin', that's our favorite. We've been around for this whole time. And I thought, next time you're coming to the show, I said to them, message me. Make sure you message me and tell me we're coming and we want to hear Runnin'.
1: And that's the beauty of social media too, as well. Can connect with the artist, and you would never know that particular song had that meaning.
0: It's always really interesting to know what people love about the show, what songs they love, all those things. And that is another good thing about being able to be connected on social media between the shows as well.
1: It's a great song. I'm going to get you to introduce it. Okay, the tour, we've also got the album Dangerous in Denim for people to go to social media to find out how they can get it in their hot little hands or in their ears.
0: Yeah, absolutely. So go to my social media at Max Jackson Music. I also do have my website, so all the tickets are available on there, which is just maxjackson.com.au. And I just really love seeing people at the shows. Obviously, if you're thinking about coming, let me know if you're going to be there, request your favorite songs, all those
1: Yep.
0: things, the absolute world. So thank you so much for having my little song. As I always like to say with this one, if you've got that special someone sitting in the shotgun seat, remember to also keep safety first in your mind and keep your eyes on the road as much as you can. This one's Shotgun Slide.

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1: Next hour, I'm taking the wheel. Murph's away, so I'm flying solo on Murph's Top 5 Countdown. A couple of brothers and their band who, in 2025, made a comeback and made hundreds of thousands of people around the world remember why the age of CDs and soundtracks to your life really mattered in the 90s.

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2: Good morning, I'm Alyssa Delfs. The leader of One Nation has gone ahead with a controversial fundraiser overnight, continuing after the event was moved to an undisclosed venue as protesters threatened to organise outside. Pauline Hanson denied the fundraiser was moved because of demonstrators or police concerns and says it was because there were too many bookings at the original venue in Melbourne's Inner North. Ms Hanson addressed the crowd last night saying she wants to take her country back.
3: And I want you to have your state back. I want to get rid of these people that have destroyed our lifestyles, our standard of living, our way of life, the corruption that's going on, their control. They've taken you, the people, for granted for too long.
2: Consumers and businesses are being warned the global steel crisis is deepening. With more, Shannon Kirkwood.
4: The Australian Steel Institute says the latest report from the Organisation for Economic Cooperation and Development confirms what Australian steel fabricators have noted for years. That is, the increasing global glut of subsidised steel from major non-OECD economies is distorting markets, impacting competition, and placing the viability of market-based producers at risk. The OECD has also warned the crisis is threatening the green steel transition. The Institute says the findings are relevant to the current Productivity Commission's investigation into a glut of low-price imported fabricated steel flooding the domestic market. The Commission's due to hand down its interim report by September.
2: An Australian medical indemnity insurer is highlighting safety concerns as a proposal gains popularity to significantly expand pharmacists' prescribing capability into areas including cardiovascular disease. Avant Mutual says the plan has crossed a critical safety threshold, warning there is an overdue need for nationally agreed upon red lines around prescribing. Noting a report from the Pharmacy Guild, Avant says its main concerns are around the potential for a rise in patient harm from misdiagnosis or inappropriate prescribing. Shares in Elon Musk's company, SpaceX, have gained around 20% on their debut on New York's Nasdaq stock market. The blockbuster launch of the rocket and AI firm cements SpaceX as one of the largest companies in the US and also makes Elon Musk the world's first trillionaire. Speaking in Texas, Mr. Musk expressed his surprise.
5: It is certainly hard to believe that a little company that started in a warehouse in El Segundo is now going public for the with the largest IPO.
2: And British-born artist David Hockney, famous for his vibrant paintings of shimmering Los Angeles pools, has died at age 88. The talent behind the iconic 20th century art was born in England but spent most of his life in Southern California in the US, often painting its suburban views. Also capturing the wooded hills of Yorkshire and the fields and trees of France, he became one of the UK's most treasured artists, with his work selling at record auction prices, also receiving praise from King Charles for his irresistible charm and talent. And in sport, in round 15 of the NRL, in their sixth consecutive win, the Dolphins were too good for the Roosters, defeating them in a 48-10 point thrashing in Brisbane. Dolphins coach Christian Wolf says he thought his side's defence was outstanding.
6: Really, we gave two tries they probably didn't deserve, and I don't mean that disrespectfully, but we didn't catch the ball on one, and the other one doesn't usually make that mistake, but I thought our defence was outstanding, and then when we got our opportunities, we played some really good footy, particularly in the conditions.
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9: It's the last hour of Saturday Brekkie with Murph away. I've taken temporary custody of Murph's top five. Today's band is Oasis, after seeing them live and deciding that gig might be one of my favourites of the last decade. It could only be them. Plus, in two songs' time, we take a little trip together back to Detroit. Tiny house with a big sign that read Hitsville, USA. And that's where the Motown sound was born and music changed forever. Emotional, loud, and very worth it. Part two of that series is coming up in two songs' time.

0: In a moment, I make some bold Oasis decisions in Merce Top 5. But first, the music factory that changed everything. Hitsville, USA, Part 2.
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2: In 1961, the Marvelettes, then known as the Marvels, arranged an audition for Berry Gordy's Tamla Motown label. Gordy renamed the group the Marvelettes, and they recorded Please Mr. Postman. Former member of the Marvelettes, Catherine Anderson, remembers those days.
3: The Marvelettes started in Inkster, Michigan, and we were all attending Inkster High School. And they were having a talent show, and all of us sang like in the school glee club or chorus and stuff, and so we decided we would join the talent show. Part of the prize was that a representative of Motown would be at the talent show, and he came out and listened to it, and of course all of us, you know, he selected different ones, and then we went down to the company.

0: Please, Mr. Postman became Motown's first number one pop hit. It was followed in 1962 by another number one, Do You Love Me, by The Contours, produced and written by Berry Gordy. The group's Joe Billingsley recalls how they got together.
1: The lead singer at the time was Billy Gordon. Him and I went to grade school and high school together. And then another fellow in the group, original group, Billy Hawks, he was in the Army. We didn't know him at the time. Anyway, someone told him about me and Billy, and he contacted us, and we formed a group, The Contours.
2: You broke my heart, 'cause I couldn't dance. You didn't even want me around. And now I'm back to let you know I can really shake 'em down.

0: Do You Love Me was originally intended for The Temptations, as original member Otis Williams recalls.
1: Barry couldn't find us. You know, he looked all over for us that day, and we were in church listening at some harmony from the spiritual groups, and so the Contours was there. And, you know, they got the tune, and it was a hit.
0: Motown's next star was a young man originally from Washington, D.C., who began his professional singing career with a popular group from the 50s, the Moonglows, Marvin Gaye.
2: I started out in gospel. My father, of course, was minister, and I of course, sang in the church, and I played drums for most of the acts in the early 60s because I needed money. And I always thought I wanted to be a singer. I still want to be a great singer or become that.
0: Marvin Gaye tells how he connected with Berry Gordy Jr. and went on to record his first hit, Stubborn Kind of Fellow.
2: Stubborn Kind of Fellow. That's an interesting thing because I had written a jazz kind of thing on that, and Berry Gordy was in control at the time, and he was listening to it, and then he said, well, now let's change a few chords, and we changed a few chords, and he said, well, now it sounds pop, man. Now I think we can get some record sales out of it.

0: Murph's away, so while Murph's away, presenter does play. This is Murph's top five, which is temporarily hijacked. I mean, hosted by me this morning. We're going to talk all things Oasis. And if you went and saw one of the concerts last year, like me, you're probably saying it was one of your favourites of the last decade. And I will stand by that choice.
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0: I'm going to take over Murph's top five. What better theme than my most favourite concert of, I'd have to say, the last decade, Oasis. I was there night three in Melbourne. Did you go? Well, if you did, I bet you say the same as me. It was spectacular. It was emotional, it was loud, it was arms around strangers, good vibes, 60,000 people singing like they wrote the songs themselves. The audience off the charts, the band on fire, and of course, now I'm fully obsessed again, like it's mid-90s and I'm arguing about which Gallagher brother I prefer with my friends. So Murph, wherever you are, this one's for you. Oasis formed in Manchester in 91, originally led by guitarist Noel and frontman Liam, brothers and headline makers. They exploded in 94 with Definitely Maybe. At the time, the fastest selling debut album in UK history. Then came What's the Story, Morning Glory in 95, and that was it. Britpop royalty. Wonderwall, Don't Look Back in Anger, all those songs. They headlined Nebworth in 96. 250,000 people over two nights. More than 2 million people applied for those tickets. They defined a generation. And then, as we all know, well, those fights became legendary. Studio fights, on-stage walk-offs, public insults, a Twitter war that honestly deserved its own documentary. 2009, before a gig in Paris, it all broke apart because Noel walked out, and that was that. Oasis split. Liam formed BDI. Noel formed Noel Gallagher's High Flying Birds, both bands that I actually do really like as well. Years passed, interviews were frosty, and when asked how he felt about Noel on the Jonathan Ross Show and potentially getting back together, this is what Liam said.
2: You were the unreasonable one, and he was the reasonable one. That's how it was presented to us.
3: Yeah.
2: And maybe there's some truth in that, I don't know.
3: Yeah, well, I think we're both unreasonable, and we're both, what was the other one?
2: Reasonable.
3: Yeah,
2: but right now, you seem to be being very reasonable. I don't know what Noel's saying, to be fair. I don't know what he's saying. Yeah, OK. Yeah.
3: I'm being really reasonable.
2: Well, then let's drill into this bit. So, is he being unreasonable, do you think, because you were once so unreasonable that he just thought, that's it, I'm done, not even ever going to change? Or is he being unreasonable because he is now just being unreasonable?
3: You're doing well with this unreasonable.
2: Yeah, I'm keeping...
3: You're showing off now, aren't you?
2: I think I've got it right, and it's a hard word for me to say.
3: Yeah. Doing well, man. So,
2: is there anything in that?
3: I don't know what it is, man, with him at the moment, you know, or whatever. I don't know why we split up, so I'd like to know. I don't know what I've done, really, to be fair, but, you know, we'll get to the bottom of it one day. We had worse arguments about lesser things and that, and, you know, I think we were a proper band, and I think we need a good band like that, you know, and we did exactly what you said on the team.
2: Yeah. But if you are in a band now, presumably you're an older man.
3: Yeah.
2: Noel's an older man. He's older than you, isn't he, a little bit?
3: Yeah.
2: Okay.
3: Smaller as well.
2: You're not helping matters. Say something nice about Noel. Because he's probably going to watch this.
3: He's definitely going to watch it. Well, he's a great songwriter, man.
2: Yeah, there you go. Noel, there you go. Great songwriter. He gives you your pop there. Okay, that's good.
0: Meanwhile, Noel on the same show said this.
2: And then I thought, okay, well, it'd be great if you got back together. And I asked you, and you said you wouldn't get back together. What you actually said to me was, you said, I'll get back together with Oasis on the day you go work for the BBC again. Now, about 3 months ago, I did some work for Radio 2 again.
4: Right.
2: They've asked me to do some more.
4: Right.
2: So, are you a man of your word?
4: Does that mean I've got to get back to something? I've got to reform the band? If I close my eyes, I don't see it happening. That's not to say that it never will, but, you know, I've got a lot of things going on.
2: Not for the time being. Are you speaking with your brother at the moment?
4: Not at the moment, no.
2: What's the problem between you two? It can't all be on his side.
4: No, there's no problem. There's no problem. Because we don't speak to each other, so there's no problem.
2: But Liam, I've known him a little bit better now. I wouldn't say I know either of you terribly well, but I think I know you slightly better than I know him. But I thought he was this sort of wild character, and he's definitely mellowed. He has definitely changed, and you must have seen that. So he's getting older. And I wonder, therefore, if there is, even if just for the sake, you know, would you not want to perform a gig? Because you must miss him on stage sometimes.
4: Not particularly, no. I don't, because it's a different band.
2: I believe in the last documentary that was made about you guys,
4: Supersonic.
2: I think your mum talked in that, and she says, "I wish they could just sort it out. I wish they could just get on."
4: Okay,
2: And she says, "I wish it hadn't ended the way it had."
4: We all do, we all do. But the fact of the matter is, it did, and everybody's moved on. And on that subject, I talk to my mum every other day, and she's never mentioned it to me once.
5: She went behind your back in a documentary.
4: That's right, she did.
0: Miracles do happen, and it did happen. The resurrection, the reunion, tears, actual tears across the world. And the tour has to be the biggest of the year. Their albums flew back into the charts. Crowds spanning teenagers to people who first saw them in the 90s. Noel recently won Songwriter of the Year at the Brit Awards, which I have to agree with. Significant contribution to British music is the criteria, and they definitely did that with those albums going back in the charts and those legendary concerts. And there's talk Liam might even end up on a reality TV show. And even though I don't really watch them, you definitely watch it. Having Oasis back in concert felt joyous. So Murph may be away, but that's my top five. Let's kick it off with number five, the song that started everything. Noel wrote this song in about half an hour while the band were waiting in the studio for another group to finish recording. They needed a B-side. They accidentally got a career out of it. Also, every lyric in it sounds deep, but most of it is pure stream of consciousness nonsense. Rock history built on a jam session. Number five is Supersonic out of 94.

Coming in at number four, Noel wrote this after hearing a lot of gloomy Seattle grunge kind of music in the 90s and decided he wanted the opposite. Not life is meaningless, more life is brilliant if you grab it. And that optimism is why this song still lands, doesn't age, just resets you. Live forever.

Counting down the top five songs of Oasis, my opinion, and also in Australia. Number three, it was 7.5 minutes long of Britpop Hypnosis. Noel has openly admitted he doesn't know what half the lyrics mean, and fans have spent 30 years trying to decode them anyway. The guitar solo was played by one of their heroes, Paul Weller, out of The Jam and The Style Council. So yeah, that soaring bit is actually British music royalty. Can't go past Champagne Supernova. Some

Well, there are two songs that you probably guess would be in the top two, but which order are they? Well, in this song, Oasis became everyone's pub choir. The opening piano riff is a nod to John Lennon's Imagine, and after the Manchester Arena tragedy in 2017, crowds across the UK were singing this together. Stop Being a Song became something bigger. Do you know which one it is? Well, at number two, Noel takes lead vocals, a song that I sang at Flinders Street Station, Don't Look Back in Anger.

Number one, the anthem. Originally, Noel said it was about an imaginary friend. Then he said it was about his girlfriend. Then they broke up and he stopped clarifying. So the mystery lives on. It was actually recorded, apparently, with Noel sitting on a wall. And I bet one thing we can all be certain about, somewhere on earth right now, someone is playing this riff on an acoustic guitar. And we love them for it. Coming in at number one, Wonderwall.

And that's it, my top five Oasis songs. The reunion tour broke records, set the albums back in the charts, and honestly, it felt like the world collectively smiled just for a moment. So the question is left, will they tour again in 2027? Will there be new music? I don't think they're going to argue again. I think the brothers realise what they missed out on those 15 years. Watch this space, and we can only hope we get some good news soon. And yes, this time I won't be in the middle of the arena. I'm going to try and get right up that front, even if I have to start queuing now. Got time for one more Oasis track, I think. And this one is one of my favourites. What's the story, Morning Glory? Here is almost the title track, Morning Glory.

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1: That's Saturday Brekkie for this week. Murph returns next week to restore professionalism and statistics. Alan Fletcher, you might remember him as Dr. Carl on Neighbours. He's a musician as well. He's got some new music that you can hear all about. And all that's left to say is have a beautiful weekend. Stick around on this station for some more fantastic local programming. And I'll catch you next week.

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1: National Radio News.
2: Good morning, I'm Melissa Delfs. A researcher on ageing is pushing for a clear definition of coercive control for older people. A research partnership between Charles Sturt University and CQ University has found concerned family members face roadblocks from the systems which are supposed to protect older Australians from coercive control. Associate Professor Mari Bernoth is from Charles Sturt's Three Rivers Department of Health. She told National Radio News, entities tend to look suspiciously at the family, even when they are not perpetrators.
3: So the families are then further frustrated, traumatised, heartbroken, alienated, watching their loved one being mistreated and being powerless to do anything about it.
2: There's an increase in listings but fewer available rentals around the country as investors prematurely offload their properties ahead of next year's tax changes. Australia-wide rental listings have shown large annual falls, with the steepest downturn so far occurring in May. All capital cities were included in the trend, with Hobart losing 0.3% of its listing volume, while Darwin was down 2.1% and Melbourne 1.7%. Sydney was hardest hit, dropping 1.5% in May, but 9.8% annually, according to Neoval. Windy and rainy weather is on the way for the southeast of the country this weekend, with today to be a cold one for the west. The Bureau of Meteorology's Ilana Cherney says today will follow the passage of a cold front, moving through the southeastern states.
4: We'll see rain moving through South Australia, Tasmania and Victoria, and even into southern inland parts of New South Wales and the ACT during the evening. Elsewhere across the country, this southeasterly flow will bring showers up the Queensland coast. And through Western Australia, much of this rainfall is easing through the interior, and we'll be watching this next trough and cold front approaching the far southwest during the evening.
2: Overseas, a year after the Air India crash that killed 260 people, their loved ones are still waiting for answers after officials announced an analysis into evidence was ongoing. An update on the investigation gave few details and no date for a final report. The anniversary was marked at the scene of the disaster in Ahmedabad in Western India. The BBC captured families at the scene who voiced their growing frustration and grief. And Pope Leo is on his way back to Rome, concluding his week-long visit to Spain, which focused on Europe's migration crisis. The pontiff left the Canary Islands on an aircraft provided by Spain's King Felipe after his own plane experienced a technical issue. Pope Leo's pilot says the engine probably failed to start due to windy conditions. On the final day, the Pope met with migrants in Tenerife, saying human dignity has no passport. And taking a look at sport now, the FIFA World Cup is underway this morning in Toronto. Canada took on Bosnia-Herzegovina, with the visitors holding on to salvage a 1-1 draw against their co-hosts. It marks their first ever point in a men's World Cup tournament. The match followed the second opening ceremony early this morning, which featured performances from Alanis Morissette, who sung the Canadian national anthem, and Michael Bublé. Later this morning, the United States play Paraguay. Meanwhile, tomorrow, Australia will take on Turkey in their opening game in the afternoon.
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6: 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Fair Comment is brought to you by Radio 4EB in Mianjin, Brisbane. I'm Eduardo Jordan, and this week on the show...
7: So from my experience and from my research and all the reports that I've read through, the ACES study talks about how classrooms are very bare. 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
6: A grassroots organization is supporting education in Samoa. How does it look like compared to Australia? We have all the details. and also today.
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6: We explored the success of a Vietnamese Australian who has opened 5 restaurants across West Brisbane. What's her secret for success? Stay with us for this and more on Fair Comment.
9: That's Fair Comment.
6: But first, newly elected Solomon Islands PM Matthew Gwale visited Australia. Solomon Islands is a strategic partner of Australia and the region, and both countries discussed economic development and security on the agenda. Mr. Gwale was appointed PM after a vote of no confidence toward his predecessor, Jeremiah Manele. In 2022, Mr. Manele signed a security pact with China, which has been controversial across the Pacific region. Mr. Gwale opposed it at the beginning, but it has softened his views on it. Adjunct professor at the Griffith Asia Institute, Dr. Tess Newton-Cain, says this visit was crucial for both countries. I asked Dr. Newton-Cain before Mr. Wally's visit to Australia her initial thoughts on this diplomatic visit.
10: Well, as you say, he is newly elected, so, and it's very early in his term. So last week, I was in Honiara this past week, and he went out to Western Province to meet with people there, particularly around post-disaster recovery. And I think it's a fairly clear signal in terms of where he wants to spend his energy with international partners, that he will be visiting Australia and then going straight on to New Zealand. So he obviously is wanting to demonstrate that these are important relationships for his government and for his country. And of course, you know, it'd be interesting to see what comes up in those conversations and what that might mean for his government going forward.
11: Now, Mr. Well was elected after a no-confidence vote from his predecessor. Could you please paint a picture of what happened there?
10: Well, I mean, this was the 4th no-confidence motion that Manele had faced. So he's been kind of fighting on various fronts to keep his government alive for quite some time. Wale has been opposition leader for 7 years, which is quite a long time, and so, you know, certainly part of the conversation that I was hearing in Honiara last week was, well, it's his turn, like he's done the time on the other side, so it's good that he gets this opportunity. There was quite a prolonged period of a bit of a political impasse about, you know, getting Parliament to sit down so that the motion could be heard and that the MPs could vote. That involved getting the courts involved to make a ruling that the Prime Minister needed to call Parliament. And so that took about a month, or with all the various twists and turns. And then, as we know, Wale was elected by not a huge margin, a decisive margin, but not a huge margin. Since he's become Prime Minister and since the new government's been formed, we've seen some other MPs that had kind of been sitting on the other side move towards the government or move on to the government side, which is kind of to be expected. So he's probably got a good set of numbers to start with, but I think given the way Solomon Islands politics is, keeping that coalition together and protecting himself against motions of no confidence is going to be a big part of what he needs to be focused on politically between now and the next elections, as well as all the policy issues that he wants to deal with.
11: Now, how important is it for both countries, these leaders meeting in Canberra?
10: Well, I think it's very important. I mean, Australia's made it very clear that it wants to be seen as a very important partner or partner of choice by Solomon Islands. So it's really important that the two prime ministers are meeting early. They've got plenty to discuss. There are ongoing arrangements between the two countries. There are different programs and initiatives in place. Prime Minister Wale has got his own agenda that he's coming with, including some initiatives that he might want to discuss with Prime Minister Albanese about whether there's scope for Australia to support him in that work. And I think it's important for the Australian public, the Australian media, to get a chance to see Mr. Wale, how he interacts with Mr. Albanese, and get a sense of who the new leader of this country is. Solomon Islands is an important country in Australia's neighbourhood, so it's important that people get to see him firsthand and in the flesh and understand what his leadership means for that relationship.
11: So the new Prime Minister of the Solomon Islands was very vocal about a deal signed with China. So he was rejecting the idea, but it looks like it softened his views afterwards. What would this softening mean for Australia as a regional partner?
10: Well, I think it's important that Australia's relationship with Solomon Islands and how Australia's policymakers see that relationship is very much about that relationship. You know, it's not really... I don't see that it benefits Australia's relationship with Solomon Islands for Australia to be getting too involved in Solomon Islands' relationships with other countries. So Solomon Islands has a very strong relationship with China, and the security agreement is part of that. As you say, Wale was previously very anti it at the time that it was signed and was kind of saying if he was in government, he would tear it up. I don't think that's likely anymore. He hasn't said that, and I would be very surprised if he did say that. He may go so far as making that agreement public. One of the criticisms of that agreement, both within Solomon Islands and from places like Canberra, is that it's a secret agreement. While they may see that it's in his interests or that it would be beneficial to seek to make that agreement public.
11: Now, my final question, if this meeting next week in Canberra lands a deal between Australia and the Solomon Islands, what would it mean for the region?
10: Well, I think, you know, it's important to recognise that there are already a number of arrangements in place between Australia and Solomon Islands. Australia has a very strong presence in Solomon Islands in a range of different ways, whether it's supporting government around service delivery, whether it's supporting the RSIPF in relation to security. So I don't know that we're looking for any... I'd be very surprised if there was any new deal in place. There may well be discussions about a potential security agreement similar to the one that Australia has been seeking to sign up with Vanuatu, or similar to the treaty with Papua New Guinea. There may be discussions about that. I'd be very surprised if that were to be finalised at this stage. I think more likely what we will look for is commitments from Australia as to support, providing additional support to the government of Solomon Islands in terms of development aspirations. What that means for the region is that it can give a signal to other countries in the region as to what Australia's priorities are at the moment, where there may be opportunity to work more, to have Australia be involved in particular sectors or particular activities. But we'll really need to see what comes out of this meeting. Interestingly, Peter Kenilorea is travelling with the Prime Minister. He is the Minister for Planning, and it's his ministry that manages the development budget. So I think that gives us a very strong indication of the sorts of conversations that the Solomon Islands delegation is intending to have.
6: That was Adjunct Professor at the Griffith Asia Institute, Dr. Tess Newton-Cain. 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

0: A collective in Brisbane is raising funds to support education in Samoa. Samoa is a small country in the Pacific located around 4,000 kilometers east of Brisbane, with a population of approximately 220,000 people. Brisbane and Sydney have the biggest Samoan communities in Australia. Weaving for Our Future is a group who is raising funds to send supplies to Samoan schools such as desks, whiteboards, chairs, and notebooks for students and teachers. All the recollected donations will be sent into a container and distributed to more than 150 schools in the country. To chat more about the initiative, I spoke with organizer of Weaving for Our Future, Larissa Ponaveika.
1: So Weaving for Our Future is an initiative which focuses on education and understanding that education is a vehicle for change. And I believe that through education, we'll find the leaders of our tomorrow. While researching the education sector, I was astounded by the polarizing statistics from our Samoan schools, and it actually just breaks my heart to learn about the reality of our children and what they experience every day. And so I praise all the teachers and the staff and the students for what they are doing and the work that they have achieved. But from where I'm sitting, we just wanted to be a vehicle where we are able to relieve and help out. And we see these problems and change in this area, and I guess we just want to lend a helping hand in what we can. And so this Samoan school supply drop is just to alleviate pressures and to equip students with resources that they can implement all of these new strategies, all of these educations. And I think that's the beautiful way for our next generation, so that they can be confident and be grounded in the fact that they are allowed in education.
0: Now, what motivated you to start this project?
1: I think the real motivation behind the initiative comes from, you know, I was reading and studying the education sector and seeing how half of the schools were failing in literacy and numeracy, and there's a high dropout rate, and seeing all of these things, it really made me reflect on my own life and made me think of how grateful I am because of the resources that I have, because of the opportunity that I have, that I've been able to have this education. And I think being able to bring just a small token of gratitude or a token of help, I want to bring hope to our students. And so I think, although that this drop may be small, you know, what might come of it, what might come of the leaders of our tomorrow, what hope it might inspire for their future is something that I really hope to build into.
0: Now, for our listeners who are unfamiliar with Samoan education, we have a big community, a big Samoan community in Brisbane, but we don't know a lot about Samoa. Could you please paint a picture on how the education system is there and what it's needed for kids to thrive?
1: So from my experience and from my research and all the reports that I've read through, the ACES study talks about how classrooms are very bare. Some schools and some classrooms do not have desks, just the basics. They still use chalk. It is really showing the creativity and innovation of these schools, because they are using what they have, and they're cutting up hoses or using bottle caps in mathematics or using plants in science. So with what they have, which is little, they are making the most of it. And so that is just what I found from what my partner has found. Eva, when she taught in Waimanga College and Samoa College, she found that the teachers were really stretched. The teacher-to-student ratio was really high. And these teachers are doing so much. You know, they are planning lessons, trying to build these kids up, working on behavior management, and try to keep these kids engaged with the little that they have. So for her, it was quite a fun exercise to stretch her teaching abilities. But I believe that with resources such as just to be comfortable, you know, just to sit, to be comfortable, to actually engage in the learning rather than focusing on being uncomfortable or thinking about learning on hard ground, or chalk breaking or things like that. And so if we were to really paint a picture on what the education system is like over there, it's the government and politicians and things like that, they are trying their best to rectify all of these issues, but we are just lending a helping hand. And I think because we are blessed, I think we should bless.
0: Now, you mentioned that there will be a lot of school supplies and that will help kids. What sort of things you are recollecting for this project, and how is this helping kids, Samoan kids, towards their education?
1: So at the moment, we have a 40-foot container filled with desks, chairs, books, textbooks that the community have donated, and schools and universities have donated to take to Samoa. And to get this project across, I guess at this point, we have a GoFundMe page, which we hope to cover the cost of the shipping container. So it takes maybe over 13 grand to ship this, plus maybe customs fees and things like that. But yeah, at the moment we have all of those resources loaded in our container. I guess the opportunity that we're just running across here is just getting it across the line and getting it into the hands of those who really need it.
0: Now, how has the community reacted to this program so far?
1: Yeah, we have been so overwhelmed by such a heartwarming support and love for the initiative and heart for our people. And so our people have deeply resonated with this message, not of providing resources, but of community, culture, and future building. So people have expressed their pride, their love for Samoa, but it also has like piqued attention in the conversation it has inspired. So while praise is deeply appreciated, it's interesting the conversations that have arose and evolved into deeper reflections about education, systematic inequality, even like cultural values and long-term impact of these resources in Samoa. So people have challenged and, you know, had food for thought, better solutions on what we could be. So I think this is a beautiful way to discourse and pick apart, because it shows that our people really, really care about this subject and really care for the future of Samoa and the future of the Pacific and our children. And so I've been overwhelmed by the response and also really honored to be a part of the conversation and to help this come along, or help it evolve and bring nuance and color to this conversation, because these are not just stories, or these are not just, I guess, overarching things that we hear or statistics. These are real people and real children that are experiencing these things in Samoa. And so any way that we can help and bring this attention, bring the awareness to this challenge is for the better, I think.
0: That was Larissa Ponabaker from Weaving for Our Future Day. For more information about the collective, you can find them on Instagram at Weaving for Our Future, all one word.

0: Welcome back to Fair Comment on the Community Radio Network of the World Last Story. Migrants in Australia contribute to the country's economy, particularly those who open small businesses. According to the Australian Bureau of Statistics, 30% of small businesses in Australia are migrant-owned. Vietnamese-Australian Ben Pham came to Australia as an international student, and after obtaining her accounting degree, she decided to open a restaurant in Ipswich, west of Brisbane. Afterwards, she has opened 5 restaurants across the area, showcasing the culture and flavor of Vietnamese cuisine across the area. I started asking Ms. Pham to share her journey into Australia.
1: I've been here 2011 with overseas students, and I'm studying accounting, the master's degree in Griffith University. And then I make decision, I go to do the business by myself. And I started the Golden Law in 2015.
0: So you mentioned you studied accounting, and then all of a sudden you decided to go and open a restaurant. What motivated you to do it?
1: Because on that time, like overseas students and we are Asian, it's a little bit hard to apply the public job when we graduate the uni. At the time when I'm studying at the uni, I still had the part-time job. I worked for the bakery, the restaurant, and the fish and chips. So when I had the partner, so I'm thinking about instead of work for someone else and have to find the office job, like with my carer. So that's the reason why I said to him, how about we do our own business? But from that time, we don't think like we're getting bigger. I'm thinking about like we got the income enough to cover my expense and family living on that time.
0: So I understand that all the produce that you manage there, when you're cooking this food is fresh. How is that making a difference between your restaurant and other places?
1: Because like for me, like when we pick the stock, like the meat and the veggie, instead of like we got like someone delivered, we go to buy that ourselves. Like we go to buy the premium meat instead of frozen meat, we will order the fresh one, like a little bit expensive, but that's the reason why make our food keep the quality and consistent. And even the veggie, we go to the market, we do like every twice a week, like we don't buy for the whole week or we never buy the frozen stuff.
0: Now, as a Vietnamese migrant, you mentioned that you came here as an international student. I was an international student as well. Why is it important your food represents your culture?
1: Because I'm from everyone know I'm from the farm, and like when I'm grow up, like we go to my mom and my sister go to the market every day. They buy the food and they cook every day for the family. And when I come here, and I see like everything like in frozen, and I feel like I can't eat it. So that's why I try to learn how to cook by myself, and that's the reason why I feel like the fresh food is always good, better than frozen food. So when we do the restaurant, like we try to do that, make it a different compared with the other restaurant. And now the main thing is we focus to the local customer. So that's the reason why like we need the customer return. So we need to sell the property and keep it consistent food to the customer.
0: So, the Golden Door, you're based in Ipswich, so you open a restaurant there. Now you have, my understanding is that you have 5 restaurants, am I correct?
1: Yes.
0: What motivated you to open more restaurants across Ipswich?
1: The reason why we're living from Ipswich, and I'm starting the business, the first business, our business in Brabland, to the southeast, and when we have the second Golden Door in Ripley. And after the group, the customer, and they travel too far, and they recommend, like, oh, we need to go to this area, or something like that, and we investigate. That's why we spend in that way, because we try to make the time for customers to travel to us, and we open the second one and the third one in our distance.
0: And what would you like to say to those migrants following a dream in Australia? What would you like to tell them?
1: For me, like just like in Australia, the government or the people, they're very friendly. Because for the people from overseas, like we try. I think I recommend everyone wants to stay here. They need to be work hard and do the right thing. And I believe the community and the government that will support us to stay.
0: What's some of the feedback you receive from your clients coming to the Golden Lore?
1: The feedback that they know our customer from the quality, and the one they don't like is the waiting time. But they keep returning because, like I explained to the customer, we need to cook every single meal different and fresh, so that way we need the time. We can do that. That's the reason why customer wants to come with us, because they say when they eat, our restaurant seems like they cook at home.
0: That was small business owner Ben Pham. And that's it for the show today. Thanks so much for your company. Fair Comment respects Aboriginal and Torres Strait Islander elders throughout Australia and the continuing contribution they make through the custodianship of their lands. Fair Comment is produced on Radio 4EB in Nianjin, Brisbane, where we share the world with you. 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Please tune in again next week to keep in touch with the stories of real people and the events affecting their lives, wherever you're in Australia. I'm Eduardo Jordan. It's been a real privilege being with you today. Take care.
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0: Hello and welcome to The Wire Weekly, with the best stories of the week from the daily episodes of The Wire. I'm Amina Shakur, coming to you from Sin in Melbourne, Victoria. Thanks for being with us today. We're on air across Australia thanks to the Community Radio Network. And today on the show...
1: Position, and now I think we'll continue to see that over the next couple of years until the thing finally implodes because it's never going to be delivered.
0: AUKUS unveils drone project as Australia launches independent inquiry.
2: It's pleasing to hear that New South Wales Police are looking at making it mandatory for police to activate body-worn cameras when using their powers.
0: The use of police body-worn cameras may be mandated following the exposure of police brutality in New South Wales.
3: And then the other thing that we know about all cultural kind of things, the just competition for people's attention. There are other things to spend money and time doing.
0: And later today, a devastating decline for independent literature as data reveals around half of Australia's bookshops have closed in the past decade. We'll have this and more for you over the next half hour.

0: Australia, the United States, and the United Kingdom have announced a new AUKUS project to develop underwater drones by 2027. Defence Minister Richard Marles joined the US and UK counterparts on May 30th to unveil the plan, alongside plans to streamline Australia's submarine acquisition process and reduce costs. Days later, an independent public inquiry into the AUKUS agreement was announced, appointing former MP Peter Garrett as the lead commissioner. The Wire's Kate Dawson spoke to Major Cameron Lakey from the Independent and Peaceful Australia Network.
1: The whole deal is not a very good one. Like, it hasn't been well thought through right from its inception, and the Labor Party had, when it took over power, had the ability to either review it or cancel it, but failed to do so continued on. And you know, it was unsound from the start, and as time progresses, you know, why it's unsound is becoming increasingly clear. So what I see is happening is we're actually seeing a delaying tactic. So as one part of the AUKUS program becomes untenable, we move that back to a delaying position. And now I think we'll continue to see that over, you know, the next couple of years until the thing finally implodes, because it was never going to be delivered, but the government's unwilling to do that. So what we're seeing, instead of getting, you know, new Virginia-class submarines, which the United States is incapable of manufacturing, they've reverted to getting second-hand submarines. So that in and which is a big step backwards as far as capability goes.
2: But you wouldn't know that. You wouldn't know that if you heard the way the government was presenting it.
1: No, of course not, because it's a humiliating backstep. So as they always do, they have to put the lipstick on it to make it look like a good deal. Mm-hmm. And I think this sort of arrangement will survive. Could survive months. Could survive a year or two until it becomes clear that the fundamental problems haven't been fixed. So, you know, the United States still has to have sufficient submarines in for its own needs before Australia can get the submarines, and that condition hasn't changed.
2: And this is forgetting all the previous pullbacks from what was originally professed as this deal, including it was going to be a requirement that 60% of the submarines to be built in Australia. That's dropped down to 40%. Is this why this public inquiry, it's sort of like a very unusual step to be taking?
1: I guess it is, but essentially what it means is that civil society, i.e., the people of Australia, are taking into their own hands what the government should have done and has had ample opportunity to do. So if the government won't do it, obviously the inquiry won't have any power per se, but it can shine a light on the many issues and flaws with AUKUS and, you know, put further pressure on the parliament and the government to actually, you know, take this seriously. Like, this is an enormous amount of money. Like, you know, the front headline figure is, I think, $375 billion. Mm-hmm. And, you know, we can see that's going to just keep blowing out. Like, I would not be surprised if it cost double or triple that in the end, because mm-hmm. nuclear submarines are probably the most complex technology humankind has created. Mm. Yeah, so extremely complex. So Australia's starting from zero.
2: But would you like to talk a little bit about how this, you may not know, but I'm hoping you know a little bit more than me, about how the commissioners were chosen for this public inquiry?
1: I can't comment too much on that, but I know the Australian Peace Security Forum, which I'm sort of on the periphery of, has done a lot of work to put this together. And I think, you know, gathering high-profile commissioners is fantastic. First of all, it highlights that the commissioners that have been agreed to be part of this process see this as important. Mm-hmm. And, you know, a former government minister, we've also got a former chief of defence force as commissioners, give it some real weight.
2: The other commissioners that are on the public inquiry include Carmen Lawrence, who was probably the first female premier in WA. You got Leanne Minshall, who is one of the CEOs. Two CEOs at the Australia Institute, and Karina Lester. She is a young Kujataram woman. She is saying that it's vital that First Nations peoples be consulted on these sort of decisions, because there's things like this nuclear waste story. Is this one of the things that aren't being transparent? Is part of a deal here that we will be taking in nuclear waste from the UK and the US? Now, none of these things get answered properly.
0: That was The Wire's Kate Dawson with that story. Around half of Australia's bookshops have closed in the past decade, with independent bookstores facing rising costs and competition from online retailers and discount stores. How can books remain affordable for readers while also supporting authors and booksellers? The Wire's Ruby Perriman spoke to Matt Holden, lecturer in publishing and communications at the University of Melbourne, about the role of bookstores in Australia's cultural landscape.
3: I mean, one thing about Melbourne is it has a lot more independent bookstores, like for the population, than other Australian cities. And I think here, independent bookshops have also been able to be a little bit more niche. So, for example, you'll probably know Paperback in the city, which is a very small shop, but it's got a great range of kind of fiction that you might not find anywhere else. Greville Street used to do that, Greville Street Bookstore, which is not there anymore. And I think that's helped develop a kind of culture of bookselling that's about more than just retail. So we've been able to develop a culture of bookselling as a interesting and rewarding but poorly paid profession for some people, I guess.
4: And Paperback's one of my favourite places to go in Melbourne, so I really hope that we see that one open for many years to come.
3: Yeah, me too.
4: Your article in The Conversation revealed that half of Australia's bookstores closed between 2013 and 2023. What are the drivers here?
3: Yeah, I think there's a few things contributing to that. One thing is obviously the kind of platformisation of retail, if you like. So the arrival and the growth of Amazon and also Booktopia. And I mean, that's a bit complex because I think Booktopia and also to some degree Amazon also serve people who don't have necessarily good access to bookshops. And then I think, as we mentioned in the article, the discount department stores, so that's, you know, Big W and Kmart, contribute to this in a sense. I mean, they mostly sell a small range of mass market bestsellers in those places. And I guess you could argue that if they didn't sell those books, the people who buy them might go into an independent bookstore instead. And then the other thing that we know about all cultural kind of things, the just competition for people's attention. There are other things to spend money and time doing.
4: Mm-hmm. Why should we care that a lot of independent bookstores are closing down?
3: I mean, I think that's a question that you answer as someone who loves books, basically. They kind of promote diversity in our book culture. I think they can be more responsive to their communities as well because, you know, often the people who own the store work in the store and they know what's going on. And I still think that independent bookstores are places that people who like books like to go, to browse, to be in, to go to events, you know, book launches or readings or signings, things like that. They're just good places to create a culture around books and promote books as a valuable kind of thing, not just as merchandise, if you like.
4: And you touched a little bit before on big department stores like Big W, yep, creating a bit of a problem for the indie bookstores. Do you think ebooks and audiobooks might be playing a role as well?
3: Yeah, to go to events, you know, book launches or readings or signings, things

0: there were wrangles with publishers over how much they should cost and things like that. The kind of sales of ebooks seem to have plateaued. They didn't take over from print books. They took a chunk out of the market and they kind of sat there. Audiobooks is really interesting and I think a different phenomenon because I think people are turning to audiobooks because of that demand on their attention, and they're sort of reading books by listening to them while they do something else, whether that's commuting or cooking or whatever it is. You know, I think any form of digital publishing is going to take sales away from print books and bricks and mortar bookshops to some degree. And it's, I guess it's just another instance of technological change kind of influencing the way we do things.
1: That was Matt Holden, lecturer in publishing and communications at the University of Melbourne, speaking to The Wire's Ruby Perriman. The use of police body-worn cameras may be mandated following the exposure of police brutality in New South Wales. ABC's Four Corners program has highlighted the alleged and proven police misconduct by New South Wales officers. It was also revealed the lack of accountability with some complaints against officers. New South Wales Assistant Police Commissioner Peter Cotter says the review into the use of body-worn cameras is underway. The Australian Legal Services New South Wales welcomes the decision, and NIRS reporter Adam Evans speaks to Acting CEO Sharif Dean to find out more.
2: On the question of police being expected to wear body-worn cameras, we welcome the changes to mandate the use of police body-worn cameras. It's pleasing to hear that New South Wales Police are looking at making it mandatory for police to activate body-worn cameras when using their powers, notwithstanding that there may be times and it is possible for individuals to not activate body-worn cameras and not use them. The step of body-worn cameras being mandated is positive, and by and large we would expect that it will the instances of people not activating their cameras should be small, but in those instances there should be repercussions or disincentives for people to not use their body-worn cameras.
3: It's been a long time waiting. You recommended this move in 2018, yeah?
2: There's been a number of recommendations we've made over a period of time, and yes, it has taken a long time. There's always the feeling that justice delayed is justice that's not served, and for the family, it's long overdue that their voices and experiences were given the attention that they deserve, and urgent action taken to end this type of police violence against community.
3: As a legal service, will this lead to like evidence that you haven't had in the past? Like, I guess, is this a bit of a game changer in that way?
2: The mandating of police body-worn cameras will provide a level of evidence and access to information that hasn't existed previously. It's a step in the right direction because it provides more transparency and reduces the reliance on police statements and statements taken at the time and the reports that are presented.
3: As you said, this is a good step forward. What other steps would you like to see to address police brutality?
2: We continue to call for robust, fully resourced and independent police accountability for New South Wales. For generations, we've been talking about the fact that police shouldn't be required to or shouldn't have the power to investigate themselves. And while the Law Enforcement Conduct Commission provides independent oversight and monitoring of systemic issues, the vast majority of police complaints are investigated by police themselves. The other point that we'd make is that there needs to be urgent and decisive action to end police brutality in New South Wales. The police violence and misconduct exposed in Monday night's Four Corners program is inexcusable. As I said at the top, we're not shocked by it because too many of our clients, including children, have been subjected to police violence. And also, as we've covered, I wanted to make it clear that we applaud the courage of some of our clients and

0: other victims of police violence who participated in this investigation with the support of the ALS. The other point that I wanted to make is the ALS has worked with our clients throughout this process, and we take it very seriously as a commitment to our community and a service we provide to our community in these sorts of scenarios. It's not always captured in the final story that goes to air. The point I want to make as the Acting Chief Executive Officer is the ALS and our staff are strongly committed to supporting our community, and this, within the context of it being a shocking story, this is an example where our support for our clients has in some way supported their courage to speak up about it.
1: That was Sharif Dean from the Aboriginal Legal Services, New South Wales, speaking with NIRS Adam Evans. Access to healthcare remains a major challenge for Australians living outside the country's major cities. Workforce shortages and long travel distances continue to affect the availability of medical services in rural and remote communities. Manon Levette from The Wire spoke with healthcare experts in Alice Springs and Armidale about the challenges facing rural healthcare and the solution they believe could help close the gap.
2: In Australia's major cities, there are around 114 general practitioners for every 100,000 people. In regional and remote Australia, that figure drops to 67. To help reduce this gap, Flinders University offers a 10-day training program for nurses looking to transition into remote area nursing. The program aims to prepare healthcare professionals for the unique challenges of delivering care in some of Australia's most isolated communities. For Fiona Cameron, a lecturer at the Centre for Remote Health in Alice Springs, part of Flinders University, this training plays an essential role in reinforcing healthcare access across remote Australia.
3: I've been a remote area nurse for a very long time, and I guess one of the things that we've tried to do is to really improve the education for remote area nurses. This program is part of that. I guess gives nurses a lot of information about the kind of places that they're going to go and work in, how to be culturally appropriate, which is really, really important. That's such a big thing, you know, particularly when you're working in Aboriginal communities. I mean, there are other remote communities that are not particularly Aboriginal, but most of them are. The other thing is, I guess, that in this course as well, we teach a lot of practical skills that remote area nurses need to learn, because most of the time they work in a community health centre there where it's usually run by nurses. Medical staff usually visit maybe once a fortnight or once a month, just depending on the size of the community and where it is and what the health services can provide.
2: Dr. Rod Martin shares Fiona Cameron's view. As president of the Australian College of Rural and Remote Medicine and a rural generalist for more than 20 years, he believes specialized training is crucial to ensuring rural communities have access to the healthcare professionals they need. Medical staff are often required to be highly versatile, managing a wide range of situations that would typically be handled by different specialists in larger cities. From emergency care to chronic disease management, they need the skills and confidence to respond to whatever comes through the door.
4: There's kind of an international definition of what a rural generalist is. And so it's primary care, you know, so primary care and general practice and emergency medicine are the two things that sit at the very, very core. So we expect everyone who's a rural generalist to be pretty comfortable in those settings. Looking at population health, so if there's a immunisation program to be rolled out, it'll be the rural generalist who does that. If there's analysis of where our communities are up, then it'll be the rural generalist who'll say, let's go back and see where we're missing these people. RGs also have to be able to look after people in hospital, which is not true of people in metropolitan general practice, for example, as the comparator. And then we all have to have one or two advanced sort of specialised skills. So for me, it's anaesthetics and obstetrics. For other people, it's palliative care or mental health or paediatrics.
2: While rural healthcare workers are trained to take on a wide range of responsibilities, attracting and retaining enough professionals remains an ongoing challenge. For Dr. Martin, there are three key areas that need to keep improving for a better and stronger healthcare access for people living out of major cities.
4: Number one, there needs to be better funding for more rural health professionals to be trained and work in rural Australia. There needs to be some very deliberate steps to try and avoid those maternity units from closing, because as soon as a maternity unit closes in regional town, the experienced doctors, whether they're obstetricians or anaesthetists, they leave town. The experienced nurses leave town. You end up turning it into a first aid post with a helipad out the back. And I guess the third one would be, governments will often say, oh, there's not enough money to do it. Well, at the moment, rural and remote Australians are probably $9 billion in debt when it comes to how much money isn't spent on their healthcare. And that's part of that NRHA report that was, it was very much, you know, between $1 and $4,000 per person is available and should be available for them to have spent on their healthcare. The money should be sitting there in the bank ready to be spent. Let's properly build out some programs to fix where the difficulties are.
2: Why significant challenges remain.
1: That was Manon Levitt with that story. FIFA World Cup kicks off this week, but football isn't the only story. Like recent tournaments in Russia and Qatar, this year's event in the United States is surrounded by political debate. From international tensions to concerns over immigration and relations with co-host Mexico, several issues could compete with the action on field. The Wire's Sean Dorado spoke with Professor David Rowe from Western Sydney University about sports washing and the political challenges surrounding the tournament.
5: Sports washing is normally applied only to certain countries. You know, they're usually illiberal countries, say, you know, in the Middle East or Eastern Europe or whatever. Whereas my argument is that all countries use sports washing to a lesser or greater degree. And I mean, the United States normally accuses others of sports washing, so we could say, yes, there is sports washing going on here. But that's not the whole story. That the sort of impetus behind it was this idea it would be some kind of economic bonanza as well. A reason, a cultural reason, just essentially saying, you know, we're here, you know, look at us, we're at the center of world attention. Plus, the sports washing dimension is, and forget about the other things that you don't like very much.
6: And according to you, what are some of the biggest geopolitical talking points?
5: One thing I've found is that a lot of people who don't know much about football don't care. Are really interested in this World Cup, not because of the football, but because of the politics. A lot of us have been in this area for a while. We've been scratching our heads to think of a comparable World Cup where, in effect, the host, the co-host, attacks one of the participants in military combat, 4 months out from kickoff? Both, you know, the United States and Israel attacked Iran. Iran had qualified for the World Cup. But then there are two other areas that would make a person nervous. One is at the border if they're coming from outside the United States. Now, in this case, even getting into the country, if they do get past border control the first time, you know, if they don't have their mobile phone, social media history checked to see if they said anything unpleasant about Donald Trump and might be excluded on those grounds. Let's say they get in, but then they want to go to a game in Vancouver or Toronto or Mexico City, Monterrey or Guadalajara, you know, and those other countries, Canada and Mexico, they've then got to get back in again. There's no guarantee they will get back in again. Plus, if you are in particular a person of colour living in the United States, do you really want to go to a stadium where ICE agents might be waiting to pluck you off the street and put you in a jail in El Salvador?
6: Like, I'll be honest, like, even though ICE was in the headlines for so long and there were such frightening stories coming out because of all of the news flooding in about this World Cup in Iran, that was one of the things that slipped my mind. And now that you've mentioned it, normally when the games do kick off, like the news cycle tends to focus on the sport. Like, what do you think will happen once the first game actually kicks off? Will these discussions that we've been seeing, will they continue?
5: Typically, in a mega event, the Olympics or the World Cup or whatever it might be, the politics recedes and the sport comes into the foreground. That's typically what happens. Will that be the case this time? I mean, this could be an exception. There's no doubt because we'll be watching sport, watching football, aren't we? And talking about, you know, who's going to win and who played well and all those football kinds of stories that football fans start. It's a big issue, one would hope, sport fans. Sport fans, we would hope, are not just sport fans. They're ethical beings as well.
6: Mm.
5: You know, we can't just be sport fans. We can't just say, all we care is about the sport. We don't care about the rest.
1: That was The Wire's Sean Dorado with that story. And that's the end of today's show. Thanks so much for your company wherever you are in Australia. 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The Wire Weekly acknowledges the traditional custodians of the Wurundjeri people of the Kulin Nations, where the program has been produced. And we pay our respects to Aboriginal elders past, present and emerging. Today, The Wire Weekly is brought to you by SYN in Melbourne, Victoria. I'm Amina Shakur. Thanks so much for your company and we'll see you next time with many more stories on The Wire Weekly.
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9: Good morning, I'm Melissa Delfs. Starting overseas, stricter new immigration and asylum rules have come into force in the European Union. The European Commission says the comprehensive system was fair and firm and would deliver more secure borders. However, after 2 years of preparation, a dozen countries still don't have the necessary infrastructure. The BBC spoke with Magnus Brunner, the European Commissioner for Migration.
10: With having clearer and more effective rules and clear rules, we are actually protecting, first of all, people, also with our whole of route approach, not just start at the end, but in the beginning and look at the whole of route, that people don't actually put their life into danger coming via the Mediterranean Sea or the Atlantic route.
9: The leader of One Nation has addressed the crowd at a fundraiser in Melbourne despite police concerns over public safety. Last night, Pauline Hanson was set to attend the event, planned to take place at an Italian restaurant in Melbourne's inner north. However, protesters threatened to organise outside. Ms Hanson moved the event to an undisclosed venue, but claims it was because there were too many bookings at the original location. Consumers and businesses are being warned the global steel crisis is deepening. With more, Shannon Kirkwood.
11: The Australian Steel Institute says the latest report from the Organisation for Economic Cooperation and Development confirms what Australian steel fabricators have noted for years. That is, the increasing global glut of subsidised steel from major non-OECD economies is distorting markets, impacting competition, and placing the viability of market-based producers at risk. The OECD has also warned the crisis is threatening the green steel transition. The Institute says the findings are relevant to the current Productivity Commission's investigation into a glut of low-price imported fabricated steel flooding the domestic market. The Commission's due to hand down its interim report by September.
9: And in Victoria, those seeking a diagnosis, treatment or medication for ADHD will soon have better access to care. On Monday, expressions of interest will open for GPs to undertake training to safely diagnose the condition in people ages 6 and up. Currently, adults can only be diagnosed and prescribed medication by a psychiatrist. It's the same for children, who can also see a paediatrician. The new initiative hopes to slash out-of-pocket costs of upwards of $2,000 and wait times that are now hitting an average of 6 to 12 months. And taking a look at sport, Alex de Minaur was successful against French qualifier Benjamin Bonzi 6-2, 6-4 overnight in the Netherlands, making it to the last four. Tennis Australia captured the moment.
12: Oh, what a way to end it. And he loves it.
13: 7-6,
12: no wonder what a strike it was from de Minaur.
9: Tonight, the Aussie number one will go head-to-head against Frenchman Adrian Manarino in a semi-final clash. And the Geelong Cats defeated Gold Coast overnight in AFL in a 45-point procession at home. It's the third straight loss for the Suns, who started up by 12 points late in the first quarter before conceding the next seven goals to Geelong. In front of 30,000 fans, the Cats were the winners 105-60. Geelong coach Chris Scott says he was pleased with the outcome.
14: We weren't thinking about how we could exploit them. We just didn't see that many holes in the way they played to be thinking that we could go after certain things. It was more about mitigating the damage that they're capable of. And so I think that's sort of the most pleasing thing, that while some of their good players still did good things, I didn't think they all got away from us.
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0: You are now listening to Real World Gardener with Marianne Cannon, your host. 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
1: Well, hello, hello, and welcome to Real World Gardener. It's Marianne here at the microphone. Great to have your company. Thank you for joining me. What's on the show today? Well, firstly, I'm talking with Ku'ring'i Horticultural Society President Evelyn Mason about her dahlia garden. Then we're growing winter savoury in Vegetable Heroes, plus garden jobs for the weekend with Sabrina Ferguson.
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1: A few weeks ago, I interviewed Evelyn Mason about her dahlia garden. Right now, many gardeners who love to grow dahlias are probably looking at the end of flowering season. However, there's still work to be done in the garden beds, so let's find out more. It's time for a feature interview on Real World Gardener. In the studio, I've got the president of the Ku'ring'i Horticulture Society, but it's Evelyn Mason. Hey today, Evelyn.
2: Hello, how are you today?
1: And we're not talking about the site today because I know that you grow dahlias and I do too. So we thought, let's do an interview on dahlias while you're here in the studio and talk about growing them, staking them, and losses or problems you've had with them. You've had a big issue with dahlias this season.
2: Oh, it was heartbreaking because last winter I actually dug up almost every dahlia I had, and then I had categories of ones that I wanted to buy additionally, so you go searching for them on the web. And I ended up planting up 102 lots of dahlias, tubers. Some of them I planted two of because I thought, oh, it's a favourite one. If one doesn't grow, I've still got a second one in reserve. So I planted up 102, and I would have had a 50% failure rate. So that was disheartening, mainly, I think, because of the potting mix I bought. Just something seemed to be wrong with it.
1: Right. So the potting mix went into pots and in the ground also?
2: No, the ones that went into the ground have been doing really well. So I have had a very successful harvest from the ones that were in the ground. It's the ones that went into the pots.
1: Oh, that's so disheartening, really, yeah. As a dahlia lover myself, I can sympathise, I must say. Apart from the losses, you've had successes in the past. And let's talk maintenance and staking, because that's a big issue with dahlias. Some of them are so vigorous they can grow over 2 metres. You try and reel them in with something and a bit of rain or whatever, and the next thing you know, your whole cage and structure is falling over.
2: Yes, I have one dahlia. It's called Cerise Rosebud. I've been growing that for over 30 years and I've shared that around, so it's fairly common now. It wasn't common, say, 15 years ago. And now it's over 2 metres tall, very tall. I have very long stakes. I mean, very long, the metal rods that you use when you're building. And I get up on a ladder and I hammer them into the ground like billy-o. And then I also get the star pickets and I attach those rods to the star pickets to make it even stronger. Then I start tying them up, and I found the best thing to tie them up with are old stockings and old pantyhose because they give them some flexibility. You want some flexibility for the plant to move, but it's strong enough that they don't tear or break very easily. So they've proven very efficient. But I have to keep climbing up the ladder to just pick this Cerise Rosebud has grown so tall. And then I keep tying it, so I've got ties at about half a metre, at a metre, at about 2 metres, trying to stop them. Flower heads are so large that it then causes the stem to snap, especially if there's a wind or the heavy rain. So I keep having to try and pick them before they can actually cause themselves damage.
1: Now, I've got a question. Not that I've done this, but I've thought about it. As the dahlia's growing, would it be judicious to give it a bit of a prune to try and keep the growth in check?
2: Actually, that's a good question. And I do that with some of the roses that grow terribly tall. Maybe next year I might test that.
1: And the other thing I always wonder, is I'd like to get long stems on my flowers, but quite often they're a bit short.
2: And yes.
1: Is that the actual type of dahlia, or am I doing? Should I do something when I deadhead the flowers?
2: Well, some of mine have very long stems, depending on which variety. Ah. So Café au Lait has yes. quite a long stem, yes. and the Cerise Rosebud can have a quite a long stem. But then you can go to another little one, a miniature one, and they have just tiny stems. The question is, if you want a reasonable size stem, you then might have to cut it, and you then lose some of your buds.
1: Yes, you're right. It's probably the type of dahlia, and yeah, you do tend to lose.
2: There's one called Tartan. Do you know that very bright red and white one? And it sort of looks like a bad hair day. You know, sort of it's quite petals go everywhere. But it has quite long stems, so it does depend a bit on the variety.
1: Right. Now, let's talk fertilising, because you mentioned that you put cow manure all over your garden and during winter, I guess. Do you have any special sort of fertiliser that you use to help your dahlias to flower?
2: Well, I do always try the Nutrog, the Sudden Impact for roses, but I also use the...
1: Oh, yes, I know the one. So basically any rose food would be fantastic because it's high in potassium, yes.
2: Yes, and the other thing that I use in between, think variety because then you have different mixtures, I sometimes use a bit of tomato fertiliser, and because that produces, in the tomato plants, a lot of flowers that go then to tomatoes. So I sort of mix that around maybe every third time I might use some tomato fertilizer.
1: Yeah, that's true. That's also really high in potassium. And let's talk, the one main issue, particularly in Sydney anyway, is that mites get to the dahlias in the high humidity. And, yeah, it's really, really hard to control, especially if there's not been raining because they like dry weather.
2: Yes, I had a terrible infestation of mites earlier in the season when it was so hot and dry. And I tried all the organic sprays, and the mites were just so prolific. And, of course, you have to spray every 3 days. As soon as you sort of miss a day, and if it does tend to rain, you might miss day three, then you've got to start the process again to go through every 3 days for at least three times to try and get rid of them. And this year was the first time I finally decided that I had to get up at 6 one morning and spray with a miticide. I really couldn't control it any other way. And miticides will kill your bees. So I got up really early and I sprayed pretty well before dawn so that there weren't any bees around.
1: But it does look unsightly.
2: Well, I cut off what was damaged, but then as soon as I got the new growth, it was damaged again.
1: Oh, right.
2: So it wasn't just a matter of cutting off and binning, not in the compost, but actually binning the affected leaves. It was for weeks. And it wasn't just a small infestation.
1: It was a large infestation. And you grow so many. I really do admire your energy for planting out so many tubers, because every time I buy some, I think, I just made more work for myself.
2: I know, exactly. And for the smaller dahlias, not the great big one like Cerise Rosebud, but I use the tomato cages that you can buy from a hardware shop.
1: One last thing, with planting tubers, is there a specific way that you plant tubers? And, of course, you have to make sure there's an eye on the tuber.
2: Yeah, that's correct, yes. The tuber could be quite long. Some are small, but some can be quite long. I plant it so that the eye's in the centre of the pot, if I'm putting them in the pot.
1: In the garden, though, you're laying it horizontally.
2: Yes, yes. Of course. Always lay them horizontally. Yeah. Yes.
1: Just for listeners out there who are thinking about planting dahlia tubers, because it's time to buy some more soon, I think.
2: Well, people will start digging up their tubers in the winter. Once the cold weather, Sydney weather doesn't really get cold till towards the end of May. So by the end of May, everything stops flowering. All the dahlia tubers, all the dahlias will be finished. And then I just wait until it looks unsightly for a good month, because you just let everything die down and go brown. Then I'll go and cut off all the brown bits and just leave a tiny little just a stem, so yep. I know where the tubers are in the garden bed. I have a few in the garden bed. Most are in pots. Then I have to keep them labelled. That's the secret. Mm. One year I had timber stakes, and I'd gone and written the names on it, and I dug up and cut everything back, and I thought, oh, the stakes look untidy. I pulled the stakes out And then I didn't know which tubers were which, and I had all the stakes with all the names, and I couldn't remember where they were, so I had to wait the whole season until next year, and then I was putting stakes in thinking, I think this is this one.
1: Well, Yvonne, it's been marvellous chatting to you about dahlias. So wonderful that you could spend the time in here.
2: Pleasure, yes. Thank you.
0: Real World Gardener, investigating new ways to garden with Marianne Cannon.
1: And that was Evelyn Mason, who's the president of the Ku-ring-gai Horticultural Society and an avid grower of dahlias. If you've never grown them, why not plant out some tubers as winter approaches? Well, it's upon us really now, isn't it? And the tubers will be in stock very soon. If you have any questions, why not email us at realworldgardener@gmail.com or write in to 2RRR PO Box 644 Gladesville, New South Wales 1675. 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
3: Are you thinking about starting to grow your own food? 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One of the biggest reasons people give up trying is doing too much too quickly. It's also time to prepare soil if you're planning to grow asparagus and maybe rhubarb. Prepare your soil by digging in compost and manure and maybe adding some blood and bone. You can go the easy option with bagged products labelled for the veggie garden, whether they're in pots or garden beds. If you feel like some of your trees or shrubs could use a better position, then now is the time to move them. If you're moving deciduous plants, wait until all the leaves have dropped. 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It's important to dig out as much of the root ball as possible and replant immediately. And have you ever thought of trying out edible flowers? Cornflowers are an easy-to-grow edible flower that can be sown in early winter and in spring.
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1: Yes, indeed. It's time for Vegetable Heroes, and today, well, this week I'm growing winter savoury. It's an evergreen perennial herb, often used as a seasoning in cooking. There are, in fact, two distinct varieties of savoury, summer and winter. Winter savoury has dark green leaves with small, spiky white flowers and looks a bit like oregano. Summer savoury, on the other hand, has light green leaves. If you dry the leaves, you'll discover that they have a mild, peppery flavour with notes of marjoram and mint. Winter savoury is typically used as a garnish or spice in meat or bean dishes. It can also be used to reduce the odour of strong-smelling vegetables such as cabbage when boiling. Now, how many times have you heard the phrase a savoury stew? Or it's got a flavour of a savoury. And did you know that savoury is used in herb combinations such as Herbes de Provence? It's a French-inspired blend, including thyme, oregano, savoury and rosemary. And the savouries can be used fresh, dried or crushed. I can't say it's a well-known herb, but the history of savoury goes back about 2,000 years, one of the oldest culinary herbs. Apparently, it's been associated with love potions for centuries. Romans also used savoury as a medicinal, for example, for treating bee stings, and a culinary herb long before they discovered pepper. When the Romans brought savoury to England, it was used there as a herb for chicken stuffing instead of as a medicinal. Savoury has active ingredients called carvacrol and pyrimethamine and tannins. And because it's an astringent and mild antiseptic, if you made a tea from summer savoury, it was said to control stomach ache and mild sore throat. Rubbing a sprig of any savoury on an insect bite will bring instant relief. Now, I've mentioned that winter savoury has dark green leaves, but it also has tiny 5mm flowers that are white and pink that appear in the middle of summer on terminal spikes. The plant itself only grows 30 centimetres high with a spread of 20 centimetres. if you do manage to get savoury seeds, or I've never seen them though, they're very tiny, so it's probably best to start them in punnets, and they need light to germinate. It's a bit like coriander. These tiny plants resent being transplanted. The best method of getting new plants though is either by cuttings in spring or by root division, also in springtime. Now, if you want to sow the seeds, of course, you just put them in seed raising or propagating mix. As for growing your winter savoury, well, it's no different than growing thyme. It likes full sun with well-drained soil. It prefers to be planted in soil that's slightly alkaline, again, just like thyme. Give it a side dressing of compost or worm castings whenever possible. All savouries are a bit bushy and low-growing, so they make an excellent edging plant for a kitchen garden, herb bed, or vegetable garden. Trim your savoury plant from time to time to promote new growth and keep it looking good. Again, just like thyme. Savoury doesn't like wet feet or clay soils or very cold winters. If some of these conditions sound like something you have, you need to put your savoury in a pot in a sheltered position. In fact, I have some growing in a strawberry pot so that it cascades out of one of the holes. It seems to like that spot very well. My plant dies down a bit in winter, but always regrows. So that's a good reason to get some summer savoury for your herb garden as well. Now here's some tips for the chef. Winter savoury is a nice herb to use when you're cutting back on salt because its flavour is mild, a little bit similar to thyme, but it's very useful in cooking. And to me, it has a slightly peppery flavour, but a piney fragrance when you crush it in your hand. It blends well with other herbs such as basil, bay leaf, marjoram, thyme, and rosemary. Ian Hempel, who's the Spice It Up segment guru, would say that the taste of savoury is like an amalgamating herb that brings all these herbs together in a unique taste. Savoury is popular in teas, herb butters, and flavoured vinegars. It complements beef soup and stews, chicken soup, eggs, green beans, peas, asparagus, onions, cabbage, and lentils. You can chop up some winter savoury finely and combine it with breadcrumbs for coating fish or adding some leaves to vegetables such as squash or pumpkin before sautéing or steaming. Now, the savoury herb has many minerals and vitamins which make it an excellent herb for medicinal purposes. It's actually got a heap of vitamins, but you would need to eat about 100 grams of savoury leaves, which is a bit too much. But making a tea of the leaves would have health benefits as well. And that was your Vegetable Heroes segment for today.
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1: It's time for Garden Jobs for the Weekend, and this time it's Sabrina Ferguson because Steve McLean is somewhere in Europe. Anyway, how are you today, Sabrina?
3: Very well, thanks, Marianne.
1: And today we start off with a listener question, which is Michelle. She's writing, I'm growing a strawberry guava in a big pot. It's been there for about 4 years. I see now a lot of brown toadstools growing up and out of the potting mix on top. Is this okay for the tree?
3: Oh, look, thanks for the question, Michelle. Your strawberry guava is not in danger. These fungi do not attack healthy trees or shrubs. They're just recycling old organic material in that pot. Why they appear is because potting mixes often contain composted bark, wood chips, or coir. Over time, well, especially after 4 years, these break down and the fungi moves in. After rain or heavy watering, the fungus produces mushrooms or toadstools.
1: Now, fungus is breaking down components of the potting mix and should not be a problem. They should die down in a few days. Otherwise, you can remove them, but you don't have to. If you prefer to reduce them, pick off the toadstools as they appear. They're temporary anyway. Let the top few centimetres of soil dry out between waterings.
3: Now, 4 years is a long time with the same potting mix, which is obviously broken down. It's time to decide whether to repot the strawberry guava or just refresh the potting mix. If you just want to refresh the potting mix, scrape off the top 5 to 10 centimetres of the old mix, then replace with fresh premium potting mix plus a handful of compost and some slow-release fertiliser. Loosen the top layer gently to improve aeration and improve airflow around the pot. Keep pets or small children away as they can be curious. As a safety note, don't eat the mushrooms because many pot fungi are toxic to humans, even though they're harmless to plants.
1: Fantastic. Now, it's the hort term today is acid-loving plants. Do you remember when you were in school chemistry class, taking a strip of paper and dipping it in a solution, watching the paper turn red or blue? That was actually a pH test to determine the acid or alkaline levels of the solution. I certainly remember doing that. Do you, Sabrina?
3: I certainly do. It was great fun.
1: Indeed. Anyway, acid-loving plants are those plants that thrive in soils with low pH, typically between 4.5 and 6. This acidic environment is crucial because it allows them to properly absorb vital soil nutrients, especially iron. Without it, they can suffer from nutrient deficiency and stunted growth.
3: Some great examples are azaleas, camellias, rhododendrons and gardenias. Also blueberries and raspberries, but there are many others. You'll see potting mix that specifies azalea and camellia mix because the mix has a low pH. If these plants grow in soil that has a high pH, or in other words, alkaline soil, they'll most likely develop leaves that turn yellow, but the veins remain green. Technically, this is called chlorosis or lime-induced chlorosis.
1: The reason is that at high pH levels, iron and other nutrients are unavailable to the plant roots. You can lower the soil's pH by mixing in organic matter like acidic compost or using elemental sulfur. So yes, chlorosis, I've seen that happen a lot, especially when I walk up to the station and I see a hedge of gardenias. They've all got it.
3: I had that once with one of my gardenias. It was in a pot and I had to repot it.
1: Ah, that works indeed. Anyway, the plant profile is actually one I'm growing. It's a Camellia reticulata red crystal. Now, most people would know a camellia plant if they saw one, but can you tell the difference between Camellia sasanqua, Camellia japonica and Camellia reticulata?
3: I can tell the difference between the first two, but not reticulata, so we're going to find out, aren't we?
1: We are indeed. So sasanquas are the fastest growing camellias. They flower earliest. Actually, sometimes mine start as early as February. They have smaller leaves, smaller flowers than japonicas and reticulatas. They can also take more full sun.
3: Camellia japonica has larger, glossy green leaves and more showy flowers coming in an array of arrangements from singles, semi-doubles, doubles and peony.
1: Now, Camellia reticulata is the largest of the group with bigger everything from leaves to flowers and height. They have a slightly different habit to other camellias in that the branches are more open no matter how much you prune them. Yeah, I've tried pruning them. And it doesn't really help with making them more bushy. They just don't want to be more bushy. Today we're featuring Camellia reticulata red crystal, one growing in my garden.
3: Camellia reticulata red crystal is a stunning New Zealand bred hybrid camellia. What we love about it is the huge glowing scarlet blooms, making a spectacular focal point in the garden. The flowers could be described as large to very large, semi-double flowers, up to 14 centimetres, being a vibrant glowing scarlet red with a prominent golden boss of stamens.
1: This camellia is in fact a cross between Camellia reticulata crimson robe and Camellia japonica wildflower. So it grows to around 5 metres by 4 metres, is hardy in most places and even able to withstand temperatures down to minus 15. I find that hard to believe, to be honest.
3: Same.
1: Now mine's quite old and I can't say that it's anywhere near 5 metres. And I've actually grafted it onto sasanqua stock. So it's supposed to be more fast-growing than the regular Camellia reticulata, but it isn't. I would say it's probably only about 2.5 metres at the most.
3: Anyway, well, while most reticulata camellias prefer some protection from harsh afternoon sun, they're generally more sun-tolerant than Camellia japonica varieties. They thrive in rich, acidic, pH 5 to 6.5, well-draining soil.
1: Amending the soil with compost or organic matter is highly recommended. Mine seems to be growing fine. The leaves are nice, deep, dark green. And all you need is providing regular watering, especially during the first few years and throughout the blooming season, because like all camellias, they're not drought tolerant.
3: And it's important to feed in spring after flowering with a specialised Azalea Camellia slow-release fertiliser.
1: Yes, so I guess you've got camellias growing in your garden, haven't you?
3: I have. Yes, they're Cesanquas. I think they're bred by the paradise.
1: Ah, yes, indeed.
3: Species, yeah, yeah.
1: So are they still flowering or would they be finished by now?
3: I'm just going to pop out the window and have a look, and they're just about finished.
1: Yeah. So this is when the reticulatas come into their own because they haven't even started flowering, and they will flower mostly winter onwards to almost up to spring. So that's something to consider. But honestly, the flower size is like a dinner plate. It's really stunning, and the petals are kind of like that papery, crepey kind of feel to them. So I don't know, you might consider getting yourself a Camellia reticulata. It's one to have for the garden.
3: I might have to.
1: All right. Well, it's been wonderful chatting with you, Sabrina, for something different. And look forward to next time.
3: Okay. Thanks, Marianne.
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1: Thank you for listening. I hope we've inspired you to search out some of those dahlias and order them, or grow some winter savoury in your herb garden. Tune in next week, because next week I'll be talking with Saha El-Sheikh about containing gardener. You can hear the whole show again on Mixcloud. Just look for 2RRR programs or follow Real World Gardener on Facebook for the link. If you have a question on wildlife, plants or garden design, we at the team would love to hear from you either via email realworldgardener@gmail.com, or you can write in to 2RRR PO Box 644 Gladesville, New South Wales 1675. Until next week, I'll leave you with a track by Amy Winehouse, Will You Still Love Me Tomorrow? But for me, have a great gardening week. Bye for now.

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1: 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Starts with frogs in 5, 4, 3.
2: Welcome to a special birthday edition of Earth Matters, environmental justice stories from so-called Australia and around the world. Produced at the studios of 3CR on Wurundjeri Woiwurrung country in Naarm, Melbourne, and broadcast across the continent via the Community Radio Network. I pay my respects to elders past and present of the Wurundjeri Woiwurrung and of the many lands our content reaches. I recognise that sovereignty has never been ceded, and I affirm that there can be no environmental justice without justice for First Nations peoples across the globe. I'm Mia Audrey.
3: So stopping Jabiluka mine isn't just about killing off a uranium mine, it's about the survival of this community. There's going to be no future for our children and no future for their children if Jabiluka mine goes ahead.
2: You're probably aware that Earth Matters has been going for a long time. If you're particularly observant, maybe you've spotted the episode numbers in the show notes on our website. This week is episode 1160. So, can you work out how many years old we are? What if I tell you Earth Matters and I are the same age? 30 years ago, this vital show burst onto the airwaves, platforming crucial environmental justice stories. It's remarkable to consider how many historic wins, heartbreaking losses, catastrophes, discoveries, and insights have found a place in this little slot over the decades, many of which would struggle to get coverage elsewhere. Today's episode is a special birthday feature on one such historic milestone, the Jabiluka blockade. Out of the archives, I've unearthed some killer coverage led by Juliet Fox, now 3CR's projects coordinator. In the spirit of looking backwards to Earth Matters history, I present two excerpts in reverse chronological order. The first is an interview with Jane Weepers, spokesperson for the Jabiluka Alliance, recorded in March 1998 on the day of the first on-site planning session for the blockade. Then you'll hear Juliet's coverage of the huge road trip to the proposed uranium mine site organised by the Australian Student Environment Network the year before in mid-1997. 20 years later, it would be the Australian Student Environment Network that recruited me into the wild and wonderful world of activism. So it's an honour to present these incredible artefacts of activist history. And for those who don't know how this story ends, stick around for a very important education.
1: Well, the week beginning Monday, March the 23rd, saw the start of the Jabiluka blockade. The permanent presence in the park is a form of direct action aimed at stopping the proposed Jabiluka uranium mine in Kakadu. For details on what's been happening, I spoke with Jane Weepers of the Environment Centre of the Northern Territory.
4: Look, we've had a really fantastic kick-off to the blockade with two events happening sort of simultaneously, and they were designed to, I guess, send a message, a very clear message to ERA that it doesn't matter where their operations are, we'll be there and we'll be popping up in unexpected places at unexpected times. But look, what we had was about 60 protesters out the front of Ranger Uranium Mine, or as far as we can get. They've actually put an extra boom gate in along the road to Ranger, with Mirar people in a really visual and colourful demonstration. The police were, of course, all lined up across the road, and we didn't make any attempt to move through that police line. It was our first action, and we just needed to make a statement. But while that action was happening, we also had a couple of people in on the Jabiluka lease actually locked on or chained onto a working drilling rig. So they managed to stop work for about 5 hours and were eventually arrested by police and taken off the lease.
1: And what's been Energy Resources of Australia's response to this action?
4: Well, I mean, their response, I guess, has been the same as usual. I mean, they're determined to push ahead with construction of Jabiluka. And certainly the police as well as ERA expressed some disappointment yesterday that we had done an illegal action, whereas, of course, the whole point of civil disobedience is that at some point in time people will be risking trespass and other charges to actually halt construction.
1: And what does Energy Resources of Australia still have to go through to actually begin construction?
4: Well, essentially, construction is held up at the moment because it's still quite wet out here, and one of the key roads is still impassable. So as we understand it, and certainly now that we've got a permanent camp out here, we'll be monitoring the activities much more closely. But as far as we're aware, equipment is being moved in through Jabiru and to Ranger Mine, being in readiness, if you like, for construction taking place. We expect construction to begin in about May, and obviously once we're into that phase of the blockade, we'll need all the numbers we can get to keep up that day-to-day pressure on their activities.
1: And Jane, is there any other processes that the company still has to go through with regard to whether they're going to be milling on site or at Ranger?
4: Look, there certainly are. The company has still got a long way to go. There is a committee which is one of the sort of final points of the so-called negotiation with Aboriginal people out here. That committee is not meeting again until after Easter, and that includes representatives from the Northern Land Council. Now, that committee, as I understand it, it's not a question of them being able to veto the Jabiluka project, but they are still considering the question of the whether the mill should be at Ranger or at Jabiluka. So that's one process that's still going on. And also, of course, we shouldn't forget that ERA does not have an export licence for the uranium, and that still is another whole side of government process that they will need to go through.
1: And are there any other legal avenues that are still there to explore?
4: In fact, there are. I mean, there's a couple of things, and one is that the federal court action, which the Mirarr people took a few months ago and unfortunately were not successful, they've actually lodged an appeal to that judgment, and I'm not quite sure what the timeline will be, but certainly that appeal will be heard sometime over the next few months. And there's some other legal avenues being investigated, which obviously I won't go into any detail,
1: yeah.
4: but basically, I mean, we haven't exhausted all of the legal avenues, and we'll at an appropriate point in time hopefully be able to move on some further legal action.
1: Jane, there has been in recent times quite a move towards multinational companies such as North Limited or the parent company of Energy Resources of Australia using private security in situations like that. Is there much evidence of private security up there?
4: Yeah, look, we certainly heard about the Melbourne action that took place at North on Monday, and the sort of heavy-handed tactics that were involved. As we understand it, I mean, there certainly are security... There's a security company that works out at Ranger. It's actually Chubb Security, and they have increased their staff members. We haven't yet had to engage directly with those security staff, and... although they were at the action yesterday, we certainly haven't had any of the kind of problems that people had on Monday in Melbourne.
1: Jane, are you happy with the extent of public awareness with regard to the Jabiluka issue at the moment?
4: Oh, look, I don't think you can ever be happy with the amount of public awareness. I think it takes constant work to keep getting the message out. I think so far we've done a very good job of getting out to a certain range of people, but you can always... There's always room for more work at reaching perhaps networks that are not usually engaged in this kind of an issue. And on that front, certainly from up here at the blockade, the desperate plea to anyone listening really is to help us get the message out. There's the Jabiluka video, there's very good information available on the campaign now, and it's just a question of doing those public talks, doing those stalls, all of that kind of thing, and that will really be the deciding factor on whether or not Jabiluka is won or lost in 1998.
1: So obviously it's going to go on for many months to come. What sort of things are planned for the near future?
4: Well, basically, we sat down as a blockade camp this morning and had one of our first sort of planning sessions. And what we're looking at doing over the next little while is, for a start, finishing some very important sort of construction activities at the camp to make it, just perfect and very comfortable, but also developing the strategy for getting out and about around the park, talking to tourists and engaging them in what is clearly an international issue, keeping up a regular range of actions and activities focused on ERA's activities out here, and I guess preparing for that point in time, which will no doubt come up very quickly when we're really engaged in day-to-day stopping of construction. And when we're in that phase of the blockade, it really is going to be very hard work, and we need all the preparation time we can get.
1: Jane, as you mentioned, it is very much an international issue. I recently heard a senior advisor speaking about the potential for Kakadu to actually be taken off the World Heritage List if Jabiluka goes ahead.
4: Yeah, look, that's right. His name was Jim Thorsell, and he was out in Australia looking at a range of World Heritage, but it really is going to be very hard work, and, we need all the preparation time we can get.
1: Jane, as you mentioned, it is very much an international issue. I recently heard a senior advisor speaking about the potential for Kakadu to actually be taken off the World Heritage List if Jabiluka...

0: and he expressed grave concern about specifically about Jabiluka proceeding in Kakadu, and warned that Kakadu may well find itself on the World Heritage in Danger list. Now, I think that that is a very real threat, and clearly the federal government and ERA have taken no responsibility for making sure that that doesn't happen, and it's certainly something that it could be a reality within the next 12 months.
1: Jane Weepers of the Environment Centre of the Northern Territory and also spokesperson for the Jabiluka Alliance. The number to contact for the Jabiluka...
2: That was Juliet Fox, former Earth Matters presenter, interviewing Jane Weepers of the Environment Centre NT and the Jabiluka Alliance in March 1998. For the month of June, we're celebrating Earth Matters' 30th birthday with the gift of some all-time favourite moments in the show's history. The next collage is particularly special to me. It's a lively tapestry of sounds captured over a week-long gathering at the proposed site of the Jabiluka uranium mine, organised by the Australian Student Environment Network. These are the rat bags that radicalised me during my university years, charting my course to this very microphone. Enjoy this fascinating document of environmental history and immerse yourself in the day-to-day of a campaign with a formidable legacy.
1: Hello and welcome to Earth Matters, Public and Community Radio's National Environment Program, where today we'll be hearing a special on Jabiluka.
3: So stopping Jabiluka mine isn't just about killing off a uranium mine, it's about the survival of this community. There's going to be no future for our children and no future for their children if Jabiluka mine goes ahead.
1: Jabiluka is the site of a proposed uranium mine surrounded by Kakadu National Park in the Northern Territory. If successful, it will be Australia's third working uranium mine. Australia has around one-third of the world's uranium and there is currently extensive exploration going on into its mining potential.
4: We do have a responsibility, that it's our place as students, as young people, as people of this country, to say that we don't want this to happen and to let other people know that it's just downright wrong. We've come here to support the Mirarr people. We've come here to back them up in what they're saying. We've come here to say, no, we don't want uranium mining. We don't want it in Jabiluka. We don't want it anywhere.

On July the 19th, 72 university students and activists from around Australia travelled from Townsville to Jabiluka at the invitation of the Mirarr people, the traditional owners of the Jabiluka site. The group went to learn firsthand about uranium mining's environmental and health effects, the traditional owners' opposition to the proposed mine, and what they, as young Australians, could do about it.

0: this opportunity came up, and it's something that I feel so strongly about. Like, it's such a social issue as well as an environmental issue. I mean, it's just a complete, you know, violation of the Mirarr people's human rights as far as I'm concerned. If it goes ahead, get some sort of personal resolution as well and try to feel a little bit more empowered about my role in everything that's going on and how I can work towards making something a bit better.
1: We've just pulled into Mount Isa. We've still got a very, very long way to go, and people are quite aware of that, but like I said, people are still hanging in there, and I think it's just amazing. I think it's great. This is, for me, from the beginning I always knew that this thing was going to be monumental, and it's really kind of starting to pan out that way. It's great.
2: One of the reasons I'm doing this trip is because I see it as an important step in environmentalists and Indigenous people working together for our environment, because it's the same system that's ruining both of us and both of our lives.

0: We're standing beneath a Welcome to the Nature Territory sign. We've just crossed over from Queensland into the Northern Territory and we're very excited. We're on our way to Jabiluka, and from having a number of bus troubles and other small logistical problems, we actually feel like we're almost there now.
1: Homestead, all right, which is 200 k's east of the Threeways, which is a big junction going down to Adelaide and up to Darwin. Okay, and then we're going to push on another about 120 k's north to a place called Renner Springs. So that's where we're going to camp tonight. There's a rest area there, 4 k's south of the town. There's a couple of things we need to do.
2: Kakadu is a place which is really spiritually important, I think, to most Australians, but the whole issue of the traditional owners and the fact that they're not being respected, that they're being completely overridden, that they have no choice, and that we're inflicting radioactive poison on their land, and that it's huge. And I guess a lot of us are really feeling privileged to have been invited to go and stay with the traditional owners at this time.
3: I think all of us are just so eager to get there and do something like pretty radical and just get out there and give it our best shot.
4: I guess mostly I'm just feeling really overwhelmed about the whole thing. I mean, I've been coming up here for the last couple of weeks, and now that we're in Katherine, we're about to head on the bus for the last major leg until we're up in UDP Falls. Being really overwhelmed and feeling really quite emotional about the whole thing. It's wild.
5: Thanks very much for making it. We've heard that you've had an epic journey.
6: Thanks for having us.
5: Oh, it's a great honour. It's an honour to see people here in support of Mira. It's the first time that that we've seen a large group of people come up here to support Mira concerns about country and to be working so closely with traditional owners. So this is significant. It's not just significant, we're now making history. So we're all very glad to have you here and have you part of this. And we think it's very important that we can impart an understanding of Mira feeling about country, why Jabiluka shouldn't go ahead, and why traditional owners should be able to exercise their rights for a better future for their community.
7: Jackie Katona is the Executive Officer of the Gunjaitmi Aboriginal Corporation, an organisation established in July 1996 and run by and for the Mirar people.
5: Down to the right, over where the country starts getting a bit flat, that's the area that they're looking at starting work on the mine. They dig a large, what they call a portal or a decline. It would be used for the underground mining of the ore. Depending on which proposal they are successful with in terms of the government, they'd have to create retention ponds and other facilities so that they'd be able to keep their mine operational. The lease itself extends probably halfway through that valley. Beyond that is the jurisdiction of Kakadu National Park. And beyond this escarpment that you can see facing us is Arnhem Land. That was land handed back to Aboriginal people in the mid-70s when the Aboriginal Land Rights Act was created. It was scheduled for an automatic handback. Arnhem Land stretches from here all the way across the top end to Gove or Nhulunbuy.
3: You're sitting here looking out across the escarpment that kind of borders Arnhem Land and looking down over the piece of land where the mine is proposed. And the first thing that comes to mind is, how the hell dare they? There's such a personal attachment to this land for not only the traditional owners, but for anyone who kind of has any attachment to the earth. You know, it's such a stunning area and there's a real dormant energy here. There's a really sleepy kind of feel of perfection. You know, there's a feel that if people come in and disturb this, then maybe the rainbow serpent will come out from underneath where he's hiding and just create destruction, because it's just sickening to think that man thinks he can do something to this piece of land. It's just so wrong.
6: We've had a lot of people travel up here. The students from the conference, every university in Australia is represented here. That's a tremendous effort. There's some solid, good, clear-thinking people who are going to go back from here, who've had a chance to look at Mirarr country, to meet with people, to see our culture, to see that we're working hard to make culture strong.
7: Outside the entrance to Ranger Uranium Mine, students and activists join Mirarr people to protest against uranium mining on Mirarr land.
6: There are actions taking place in Cairns, in Townsville, in Brisbane, Sydney, Melbourne, Adelaide, Perth, Hobart. There are people all over Australia who are standing with us now. They don't... they don't want Jabiluka to go ahead, and they are supporting traditional owners. We're going to stand strong. Mirarr people aren't going to say yes to mining. We don't say yes now. We don't say yes any time. And we're looking for your support. We're happy to have people backing up, walking along the road to justice for this community and for Aboriginal people all over Australia. Yeah.

thing that they were here, that they were dancing for us on their country here in front of Ranger, is an incredibly unique, I don't know how else to explain it more strongly, it's not something that happens every day up here. It's not something that's probably happened for years, if it's ever happened. So we're a part of that, we made it happen, they made it happen, and I think, you know, maybe reflect on it for a second, because it's incredibly powerful, and it certainly should give us even more heart than we already had, that the mind is infinitely stoppable. Like,

0: trip home is not so much an ending now, but more a beginning. Whereas, you know, initially I had in mind that this would be quite a sad time, saying goodbye to everyone here, but I don't think it will be now, because there's that hope existing between us and any unity. And I think for myself, I'm really excited about getting home to start working on this, because I myself came up with very little information in my head about uranium mine issues. And now I've got a head full of thoughts that I'm sure there's a lot of people who were the same as me, and I want to go and, you know, help inform others and spread that word and that knowledge. Because, like, as Cass was saying, I really think it's a much deeper issue. It's not about so much uranium mining itself. It's a humanistic issue. It's about what we are as people nowadays, and, you know, the limits, well, the limits we don't have and the limits we should have upon what we can do to one another and to the earth. And I think that's what's really come out of it for me, is that it's a network of issues that's perhaps all going to mound up into, you know, one revolution, hopefully. And that's what it feels like to me, you know. There's a massive movement about to occur in human way of thinking, and I hope that I can participate in that.
1: These people are going to go back, they're going to tell everyone they can, you know, I'm sure they're going to bawl people to death just raving about their experiences. It's hard to communicate the experience, but I think, you know, people will be able to identify and recognise the energy and the passion that oozes out of them when they speak about it. And people won't help but get caught up in it. It's just going to be huge. This is going to be make history, and everyone here has been part of that.
2: I forgot to mention that I'm feeling like we're actually going to win this, and I've never been in a campaign where I've actually felt that before, and that's quite a good thing.
3: And you're feeling it because we are going to.
4: This one is winnable. We're going to do it.
5: So, did they win? Maybe you already know how this story goes. Maybe you were even present at the now famous Jabiluka blockade against uranium mining in the Kakadu region. That remarkable collage of voices captured by former Earth Matters presenter Juliet Fox in mid-1997 captures the fierce optimism at the heart of one of the continent's most effective anti-nuclear blockades. That's right, they won. Over 500 people were arrested in the course of the 8-month blockade, and hundreds of thousands of people across the continent took part in solidarity actions. The campaign made it to the US Congress, the European Parliament, and the UNESCO World Heritage Committee. It birthed the ubiquitous, internationally recognised anti-nuclear hand symbol. And most importantly, it secured protection for a precious portion of sacred Mirar country. Rio Tinto made a public and eventually legal commitment to attaining Mirar consent for development at Jabiluka. And finally, just 2 years ago, the Northern Territory government decided not to renew Environmental Resources of Australia's lease for the uranium deposit there. The site is now formally included in Kakadu National Park and protected forever. Earth Matters would like to thank the Community Broadcasting Foundation for their financial support and the Community Radio Network for getting the program out to you. Earth Matters is produced in the studios of 3CR, NAM, Melbourne.
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8: Good morning, I'm Melissa Delves. The Australia Institute believes the federal government should hold a national plebiscite on a gas export tax. The call comes off the back of new polling, which shows many Australians want a fair return for local gas, with unions, community groups, charities, business leaders and crossbench MPs supporting the tax. Research conducted by the Institute shows that if the Albanese government had introduced a gas export tax after it was first elected, it would have raised more than $70 billion. The Australian Council of Trade Unions has suggested a flat 25% tax, which could raise $17 billion a year. A researcher on ageing says a lack of respect toward older Australians is contributing to elder abuse. New research has highlighted the need for stronger safeguards against coercive control of older Australians, as well as other forms of elder abuse. Associate Professor Mari Bernoth from the Three Rivers Department of Rural Health at Charles Sturt University was one of the researchers. She's told National Radio News social attitudes need to change.
9: Respecting our older people and looking at them as not just a source of money or someone to control is very, very important as a society. These are older adults. They're autonomous. They've lived long, useful lives. Now they're deserving of respect, not abuse.
8: The UN's top official on HIV and AIDS says massive international aid cuts have left the world's response to the disease in peril. She says the reductions, including the scrapping of US aid by the Trump administration, mark a serious disruption to tackling the disease. The BBC's global affairs reporter Charles Haviland has more.
10: Winnie Byanyima, the head of UNAIDS, said the slashing of international aid was reversing hard-fought gains. Prevention is badly affected. Last year, 40% fewer people than in 2024 got a drug called PrEP that helps stop HIV infection. Condom provision has fallen, so too has testing, meaning more people are transmitting the virus without knowing it. Access to help is being compromised as some governments push back against the rights of key groups, including the LGBT plus community.
8: Remembered by King Charles for his irresistible charm and talent, David Hockney, the talent behind the iconic vibrant paintings of shimmering Los Angeles pools, has died at age 88. Famous for the iconic pieces of 20th century art, Mr. Hockney was born in England but spent most of his life in Southern California in the US, often painting its suburban views. He also captured the wooded hills of Yorkshire and the fields and trees of France, where he spent time later in his life. First came Mudang, now fans are saying hello to Bread Roll, a baby pygmy hippo who made her first appearance at Berlin Zoo overnight. The rare tiny hippo was born on May 9 to Mother Debbie and Father Toby. And in sport, the Super Netball finals are underway in Sydney this weekend.